Sweetheart, I've been wanting to tell you how much I love you.

Yes, Lord, we acknowledge you as the sacrifice, the great sacrificial lamb. We thank you, Lord God, for the blood that you shed for us. We thank you, O Lord God, for the great mercies and blessings that you showered upon our lives. But tonight, Lord, we want to see you not as a lamb, but we want to worship you as that Lion of Judah, the King above all kings. Thank you. Thank you for your presence. We bow before you. We acknowledge you. We honor you.

0: Good morning, Christian brothers and sisters in Christ. We welcome you to another Catholic program today, Friday, September 11, 2026. When you hear of wars and rumors of wars, do not be alarmed. Such things must happen, but the end is still to come. Nation will rise against nation and kingdom against kingdom. There will be earthquakes in various places and famines. These are the beginning of birth pains, and the gospel must first be preached to all nations. Everyone will hate you because of me, but the one who stands firm to the end will be saved. And this is taken from Mark chapter 13, verses 7, 8, 10, and 13.
1: The sacrifice, the great sacrificial lamb. We thank you, Lord God, for the blood that you shed for us. We thank you, O Lord God, for the great mercies and blessings that you showered upon our lives. But tonight, Lord, we want to see you not as a lamb, but we want to worship you as that Lion of Judah, the King

opening prayer, Lord our God, ruler over the world, whose longing is to see your thoughts and your will in all peoples, we come before you and ask that we may find strength in your word and never cease to hope for the coming of your kingdom. Even when the world storms and rages, even when earthly kingdoms rise up against each other and everything seems dark, even then be present. Let your kingdom go quietly forward to the honor of your name. Help us come closer to the goal Jesus has shown us, closer to the time we wait for, the day of his coming, when all shall be made new and go through your power, through your spirit. Amen. Do enjoy our next item. Where do I go from here?

do I go from here? I'm reading from Psalms 84, verses 3, 4, 5, 6, and 12. How lovely is your dwelling place, Lord, mighty God. My soul yearns and pines for the courts of the Lord. My heart and my flesh cry out for the living God. Even the sparrow finds a home, and the swallow a nest, in which she puts her young. Your altars, O Lord of hosts, and my King of and my God. Blessed they who dwell in your house. Continually they praise you. Blessed the man whose strength you are. Their hearts are set up upon the pilgrimage. For a sun and a shield is the Lord God. Grace and glory he bestows. The Lord withholds no good thing from those who walk in sincerity. Meeting faith is our next item. Do enjoy. I have faith.

Caminda de Tinfe, and this was especially for all the Papiamento speaking persons. I hope you enjoy that one. The gospel is taken from Luke chapter 6, 39 verses 42. Jesus told his disciples a parable. Can a blind person guide a blind person? Will not both fall into a pit? No disciple is superior to the teacher, but when fully trained, every disciple will be like his teacher. Why do you notice the splinter in your brother's eye, but do not perceive the wooden beam in your own? How can you say to your brother, "Brother, let me remove that splinter in your eye," when you do not even notice the wooden beam in your own eye? You hypocrite, remove the wooden beam from your eye first, then you will see clearly to remove the splinter in your brother's eye. The Gospel of the Lord. Praise to you, Lord Jesus Christ. Gospel Reflection. Blinded by Self. As we continue reading from Jesus' Sermon on the Plain, we encounter what is arguably the shortest parable in all of Scripture. Just two brief rhetorical questions. Can a blind person guide a blind person? Will not both fall into a pit? Though conscious, these lines present a powerful metaphor.

others, lest the boat stumble into error. This parable illustrates the importance of interior conversion before we attempt to guide others in the moral life. If we are blinded by pride, sin, or ignorance, we risk not only hurting ourselves, but leading others astray as well. In that case, our failure to change, rooted in self-deception, becomes a stumbling block for those we influence. In a modern context, consider a counselor who gives harmful advice to someone in deep distress, a lawyer who misrepresents a client due to incompetence, or a doctor who negligently ignores clear signs of illness, resulting in greater suffering. In each case, the one entrusted with another's care fails in his duty, not necessarily out of ignorance, but often due to pride, laziness, or complacency. Spiritual blindness is even more dangerous. As the context of this parable suggests, it stems especially from judging, condemning, and refusing to forgive. These sins are destructive because they are cloaked in a false sense of righteousness. Judgment and condemnation foster pride, and pride blinds the soul to the profound depth of divine mercy we are called to extend, even towards those who have gravely wronged us. Immediately following this parable, Jesus offers three maxims that apply directly to its message. First, he says, "No disciple is superior to the teacher, but when fully trained, every disciple will be like his teacher." This affirms the need for humility and proper formation in the spiritual and moral life. We must become true disciples of Christ, submitting ourselves to his instruction before presuming to teach or correct others in his name. Second, Jesus asks, "Why do you notice the splinter in your brother's eye, but do not perceive the wooden beam in your own?" This descriptive image exposes the hypocrisy of focusing on the minor faults of others, while remaining blind to our own far more serious sins. Finally, he declares, "You hypocrite, remove the wooden beam from your eye first, then you will see clearly to remove the splinter in your brother's eye." Only when we are purified by grace, when the blinding beam is removed from our own spiritual eyes, can we assist others in seeing the truth. Then and only then will our guidance flow from charity than pride, from wisdom rather than presumption. Reflect today on whether you try to guide others while remaining spiritually blind yourself. Consider moments when you may have judged, condemned, or withheld forgiveness, thinking you were justified. If so, recognize that Christ does not condemn you, but lovingly calls you to be healed by restoring your spiritual vision with his grace. Only through humility, honest self-examination, and sincere repentance can we be made clear-sighted and truly helpful to others. Optional prayer. Most humble and perfect Lord, in your human nature, you were the perfect expression of the Father's love, shining light into the darkness of our lives by revealing your truth and mercy. Help us always to humble ourselves before you and to remain open to the formation you offer, so that we may not only draw closer to you, but also become a more faithful and powerful instrument of your presence in the world. Jesus, we trust in you always. Amen. Shout to the Lord is our next item. Do enjoy.

Nothing compares to the promise I have in you. The name of my story this morning is The Fisherman and the Businessman. Once upon a time, there was a businessman sitting on a beach in a small Italian village. As he sat enjoying a break from the stress of his daily schedule, he saw a fisherman rowing a small boat back into harbor. In the boat were a few large fish. Impressed, the businessman asked the fisherman, "How long does it take you to catch so many fish?" To which he replied, "Oh, not so long." The businessman was confused. "Why don't you fish for longer to catch even more?" "More? This is enough to feed my entire family and even some to my neighbors," said the fisherman. "So what do you do for the rest of your day?" inquired the businessman. The fisherman replied, "Well, I have usually caught my fish by late morning, at which point I go home, kiss my wife, and play with my kids. In the afternoon, I take a nap and read. In the evening, I go to the village to have a drink with my friends, play guitar, sing, and dance into the night." Putting his entrepreneurial hat on, the businessman offered a suggestion. "I have a PhD in business. I can help you become much more successful. From now on, you should spend longer at sea and catch as many fish as possible. When you've saved enough money, buy a bigger boat to catch even more fish. From there, you'll soon be able to buy more boats, set up your own company, build a production plan to catch the fish and control distribution, and move to the city to control your other branches." To this, the fisherman asked, "And after that?" The businessman laughed. "After that, you'll be able to live like a king, take your company public, float your shares, and be rich." "And after that?" asked the fisherman once more. "After that, you can retire, move to a house by the sea, wake up early in the morning to go fishing, then return home to play with your kids, kiss your wife, take a nap in the afternoon, and join your friends in the village to drink, play guitar, and dance into the night." Puzzled, the fisherman replies, "But isn't that what I'm doing already?" Moral of the story: be content with what you have. Do you really need to keep pushing for more? Stress is often a choice. There's joy and peace in simplicity. "I am committed to Jesus" is our next item. Do enjoy.

I am committed. For it is by his grace you are saved. Through trusting him, it is not your own doing. It's God's gift, not a reward for work done. There is nothing for anyone to boast of. And this is taken from Ephesians chapter 2, verses 8 to 9. Lord our God, we know that we are your children, and in this certainty, we gather in your presence as a community. Grant us your Spirit, the Spirit who works in us and frees us from the many evils that still torment us. Be with us, and let the power of your great grace and mercy be in our hearts, so that we may gain the victory and lead joyful lives on earth in spite of our many shortcomings, blunders, and sins. For your grace is great, much greater than all our failings. You are our God and Father, and we want to keep our consciences clear today and always through your grace. Amen. We will glorify is our next item. Do enjoy.

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Father, we surrender everything into your loving and capable hands. May your Holy Spirit work mightily in our life, bringing healing, comfort, and restoration. Your will be done, Lord, and may your name be glorified through his healing miracle. In Jesus' name we pray. Amen. We also pray for God's healing blessings on all our sick parishioners, those in hospitals here and abroad, those in the auxiliary home, and all sick persons in our community, that God will grant them comfort, peace of mind, and strength to cope with their situations. Do enjoy our next item. Lord, I lift your name.

Lord, I lift your name on high. Special congratulations for our birthday celebrant today. We have Brenda Nows wishing you a wonderful day. I hope you are enjoying your day, Brenda. Belated birthday wishes going out to Jackie Hook, Chandra Rouse, Jason Rogers, Charlene Paris, and George Odongo. Hope you had a wonderful day. Advanced birthday greetings going out to Selena Lopes, Maruska Simmons, Daniela Richardson, and Jamel Francis. Hope you have a wonderful day when it comes around. Special greetings going out to Brenda, Angela Joyce, and Lydia from Putten, Pamela Ponton family, Amanda Smith and family, all in the Netherlands. Also greetings, morning greetings to Ethel, Joyce, Irma, Elka, and Early Spanner. Also to Karen Henriquez, Clara Carty, Jenny and Latoya Blyden, Monica Jarvis, Josette Martis and family, Eddie and Crystalia Dinsey, Erdley and Pointy Woodley, Ramona Hendrickson, Lucille and Elvin Timber, Safari and Elise Quarter, and not forgetting Irma Bryson and Tina Lopes. Do enjoy this special one. Blessing, glory, and honor. Bless your name.

0: Let's just bless him in his presence right now. Glory unto Jesus.
1: Amen. Just a few notices. First Holy Communion classes. Saturday morning, that's tomorrow at 9 a.m. at the St. Joseph Center. Confirmation classes, Saturday morning, that's tomorrow also at 10:30 a.m. at the St. Joseph Center. Saturday evening, anticipated Mass at 7 p.m. and Sunday morning Mass at 9 a.m. Do enjoy our last item. God will make a way when there seems to be no way. Do enjoy.
2: God's word tells us that all things work together for good to them that love God and are called according to his purpose. And I believe what the enemy has intended for evil or bad in your life, I believe that God can turn it around for good and make a way where there seems to be no way.

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He can make a roadway in the wilderness and a river in the desert.

0: make a way where there seems to be no way.
1: 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And I do hope that the program was a blessing to you all. Do tune in next week, Friday, from 6 to 7 a.m. for another Christian celebration with our team. Wishing everyone a blessed and safe weekend. And may the blessings of the Almighty God, the Father, the Son, and the Holy Spirit come down on us and remain with us forever.

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2: BBC News with Moira Alderson. Share prices have been falling across Asia in response to a sharp rise in oil prices. Japan's Nikkei index dropped by more than 2%. Markets in China, South Korea and Hong Kong saw similar falls. More details from our business reporter Ijoma Ndukwe.
3: Brent crude futures are up at around $108 a barrel on concerns about the disruption of oil flows as attacks on commercial shipping intensify on the Strait of Hormuz. The blockade of the critical waterway for global commerce has pushed up the prices of oil, natural gas and diesel. And now that Iran-backed Houthi fighters have seized the strategic port Mocha on the Red Sea, there are concerns their control could extend over the Bab al-Mandeb Strait, another vital waterway for trade.
2: The United Nations Special Envoy for Yemen has warned the international community that it must address a new and more dangerous phase in the country's civil war. Hans Grunberg said seizing the port of Mocha had given the Iranian-backed Houthi movement a direct presence on the approaches to one of the world's most vital shipping routes. Three people have been jailed in Hong Kong for organising a vigil to mark the Chinese government's deadly crackdown on protesters in Tiananmen Square in 1989. Li Chokyan and Chow Hang-tung both received seven-year jail terms, while Albert Ho was given a five-year sentence after pleading guilty. Martin Yip is in Hong Kong.
4: The court had earlier found them guilty of incitement to subversion, partly because of their organization's slogan calling for an end to the one-party state in China. The judges said the case was serious, even though no violence was involved. Amnesty International called the sentences an insult to the memory of those who suffered in the 1989 Tiananmen Square crackdown in Beijing. Human Rights Watch says the harsh sentence exposed the cruelty and insecurity of a government that was afraid of its people.
2: Commemorations will take place across the United States on Friday to mark a quarter of a century since the September the 11th attacks. Almost 3,000 people were killed when Al-Qaeda suicide pilots crashed hijacked planes into the World Trade Center in New York, the Pentagon, and a field in Pennsylvania. Ned Taufik reports.
5: The ceremony in New York will be attended by all four living former presidents and the city's first Muslim mayor, Zohran Mamdani. President Trump is sending J.D. Vance in his place. He has opted instead to mark the anniversary at the Pentagon. The names of all those killed will be read out, and there will be moments of silence marking the time of each attack and the crash of Flight 93 after passengers fought back against the hijackers. For the first time, there will also be a moment's silence to honor the thousands of people who died from injuries or 9/11 related illnesses after the attacks.
2: BBC News. Algeria is cutting diplomatic ties with the United Arab Emirates and has given its ambassador 48 hours to leave. It's also closing its airspace to some UAE aircraft. Algiers accused the UAE of provocative and hostile acts, but didn't specify what these were. The UAE foreign ministry said it hoped Algeria's decision would be temporary. Syrian state media say nine former pilots, including three generals, have been arrested for their alleged role in bombing campaigns under the regime of former President Bashar al-Assad. The Syrian authorities say the men caused significant civilian casualties and inflicted extensive damage on towns and villages during the country's brutal civil war. An organisation monitoring Ukraine's indigenous Crimean Tatar population says their language is suffering immensely under Russian occupation. The Crimean Tatar Resource Centre says in the 12 years since Russia occupied Crimea, the number of schools teaching in the language has halved. The centre says the language is being systematically oppressed, despite Russia recognising Crimean Tatar as an official language. In American football, Australia's hosted its first ever NFL match with the San Francisco 49ers beating the Los Angeles Rams. Simon Atkinson reports from Australia.
6: The 49ers have been in Australia for over a week to acclimatise and prepare, as well as meeting fans at a welcome parade. By contrast, the LA Rams chose to arrive a day before the clash in a bid to keep their body clocks on LA time, leading to some accusations of them snubbing local supporters. The Rams coach said those travel arrangements had no impact on the result, but the 49ers were rewarded off the field too, with the MCG crowd strongly supporting them despite this technically being a Rams home game. Friday's match was the first of three to be held in Melbourne over 4 years under a contract between the NFL and the state of Victoria.
2: That's the latest. BBC News.
7: Thank you for that news. 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We're live in London with James Copnall and here in Nairobi with me and Soy.
8: Coming up, we've got stories for you from Yemen, Hong Kong and the West Bank.
7: In business, Igio Mandukwe will bring us all the latest on the oil price surge and its impact on Asian markets.
8: And your thoughts on any of those stories are always welcome. 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
7: We start with the developments in the Middle East, which are contributing to the rise in oil prices. Iran and the Gulf states are set to meet to find a solution to open the strategic waterway affecting global economy, the Strait of Hormuz. Meanwhile, Yemen's Houthi movement has seized the strategic Red Sea port city of Moha from Saudi-backed pro-government forces. That's according to military sources.
8: The capture of Moho would bring the Iran-backed group closer to controlling the Bab al-Mandeb Strait. It's a key shipping route that links the Red Sea to the Gulf of Aden and is vital for oil exports from Saudi Arabia. There are reports coming through now that Saudi's crown prince, Mohammed bin Salman, called President Trump to ask for US strikes on the Houthis, but to no avail. Hundreds of people have reportedly been killed and thousands displaced since the Houthis launched an offensive in the southwestern coastal region of Yemen a week ago. So for more, I spoke to Hisham Al-Omesi, senior Yemen advisor at the European Institute for Peace.
9: While the Houthis managed to push through to government-controlled areas and they managed to take over ports that are overseeing the Red Sea, and now they're pushing ahead with also taking over a few islands and eventually controlling Bab al-Mandeb Strait. And this is crucial because it's on the other side of the Arabian Peninsula as the second most important choke point, in addition to the Strait of Hormuz. And if they manage to do that, they'll basically disrupt maritime trade in the region.
8: Is that the objective then?
9: That is the ultimate objective. They want to use it as leverage to extract concessions from the Saudis, but also from the GCC and regional powers, as well as the USA.
8: Given the strategic importance of the area, why have they been able to advance so swiftly, do you think?
9: There's been fractures within the ranks of the anti-Houthi coalition, including the Yemeni government and other forces in Yemen. And the Houthis managed to exploit those fractures. Unfortunately, this also exposed the disagreements within the Presidential Leadership Council of Yemen and weaknesses. And Houthis managed to use that to their advantage in crashing through the gate and taking over multiple territories in west of Yemen and also southwest of Yemen.
8: Do they have popular support in those areas, the Houthis?
9: Yes, they do. And they do have a lot of support also in the northern part of the country.
8: Okay. So how would you expect the Yemeni government, that coalition, to respond, including, I suppose, the Saudi Arabian backers?
9: Well, they will need to regroup, they would need to organize, and they also need to get a lot of support from the region, specifically from Saudi Arabia, but they're also shooting for support from the U.S. as well, in order to try and reclaim the territories that they lost. But it would take a while, and it would take a lot of effort, and also it requires a lot of funds.
8: Is it your sense that they could get that support, whether from Saudi Arabia or the U.S.?
9: Well, Saudi Arabia, yes. U.S., unlikely at this stage. Probably the U.S. will provide logistical support for the Saudis, and in turn, the Saudis will provide some form of support for the Yemeni government forces on the ground.
8: And how much are these actions by the Houthis driven by their backers in Tehran?
9: They're closely coordinating. I mean, Tehran made no secret of backing the Houthis. And the Houthis understand that this is a timely strategy where Iran is exercising pressure on the Strait of Hormuz, and simultaneously the Houthis can exercise pressure on Bab al-Mandeb. So they're definitely coordinating, and they wait for the opportune moment to do that. And there we go. This is the moment that they're actually deciding to do that.
8: Is this then something that is going to have an impact far beyond the region in terms of the disruptions to the global economy?
9: Oh, yeah, definitely. Bab al-Mandeb, I think it's about 12% of global trade goes through Bab al-Mandeb. But more importantly, a lot of the Saudi oil that has been diverted from the Strait of Hormuz has been exported through the Red Sea and Bab al-Mandeb. And by doing so, they're basically have the Saudis in a stronghold. And just today, they also bombed the pipelines, the east-west pipeline for the Saudis. And that exerts additional pressure on the Saudis.
8: And is this very much a battle between militaries, or are the Yemeni people caught up in it, victims of all of this on a large scale?
9: Well, of course, a lot of Yemenis are caught in the crossfire. I mean, the conflict since its onset have caused a humanitarian crisis. Almost 80% of the population is in need of some sort of aid. Services have been disabled, and also the infrastructure was destroyed. And the recent escalation will only further exacerbate the current situation.
8: Hisham Al-Omesi, Senior Yemen Advisor at the European Institute for Peace.
7: Let's stay with this story because it has a direct impact on the cost of living around the world, with a sharp rise in the price of oil. That in turn has led to share prices falling in Asia. Let's speak to our business reporter now, Ijeoma Ndukwe, who is in studio in London. Now, Ijeoma, talk me through what's happening on the markets in Asia.
3: Well, we've seen a sharp fall on Asia stock markets, with the most pronounced drop on both Japan's Nikkei 225 index and also South Korea's KOSPI index. Both are down by more than 2%. And the markets, they're largely reacting to this surge that we've seen in oil prices. Now, the price of oil on the international benchmark, Brent crude, climbed to almost $110 a barrel at one point. It's currently hovering just below $108 a barrel. But that $100 a barrel threshold is a really important marker. And we crossed into that on Wednesday. When you enter that triple digit territory, it serves as an early warning that we could start seeing an impact on inflation.
7: Why are we seeing this surge in the price of oil?

0: So there are a number of reasons there. So we've seen this conflict between the US and Iran in the Gulf intensify in recent days. So there have been increased attacks on commercial shipping, which attempting to pass through the Strait of Hormuz. Now, this is a waterway which is critical for global trade. So before the war, around 20% of the world's oil and gas supplies passed through the strait. It's since slowed to just a trickle due to the conflict and the security concerns around passing through it. So a lot of that trade has been diverted to other places. But it means that supplies of oil and gas from the Gulf have, to a large extent, been prevented from reaching global markets. And now we're seeing Iran-backed Houthi fighters have seized a strategic port, Mocha, on the Red Sea. And there are concerns that they could advance further and gain control over the Bab al-Mandeb Strait, which is on the opposite side of the Arabian Peninsula from the Strait of Hormuz. And it's another vital waterway for trade. So if the Houthis were to gain control of the second waterway, it could give Iran, a critical advantage in their war with the United States. And this means that we could see a further reduction in supplies, which would send oil prices surging once again. And it hasn't helped as well that Trump we saw him just a couple of days ago make this remark that he didn't see the war ending until after the midterm elections in November. So there are concerns that this conflict could be prolonged.
1: And you mention the cost of living. How do higher oil prices affect us more broadly?
0: Well, remember, crude oil is a key ingredient in products like diesel. And diesel is widely used commercially and industrially. So it's used in things, like transport. It's used in factories. And so you see those costs end up being passed on to consumers. At the moment, the cost of diesel in the US, it's at a record high. It's crossed over the $6 a gallon mark for the first time. And it means that it'll be more costly for businesses, like factories, for example, that manufacture food. For them, it's going to be more expensive for them to operate, and they tend to pass on those costs to consumers. And then an added factor is that when there's inflation, governments, in an attempt to kind of control that inflation, they tend to bump up interest rates. Because the idea is if you bump up the rates, then consumers spend less, and that helps to regulate prices. But then that plays into the cost of borrowing. So that's why you might see mortgage rates go up, for example, and the cost to borrow more generally.
1: Many thanks for explaining all that, Ijeoma Ndukwe.
2: And actually, we've had a message in on that from Abdirahman Mukhtar in Mogadishu, Somalia, who says the expansion of the Houthis in Yemen will worsen the already suffering global oil supply. In Somalia, for example, Abdirahman says the oil price is rising by the day, and it's affecting the less well-off people, such as tuk-tuk drivers. Thank you very much for that message. Going to go to Hong Kong now, because three people have been jailed for organising a vigil to mark the Chinese government's deadly crackdown on protesters in Tiananmen Square in 1989. We can speak to our reporter in Hong Kong, Martin Yip. Before we get into the sentencing, just tell us what the three people did.
3: So these three people, Chow Hang Tong, Li Chuk-yan and Albert Ho, were the leaders of the Hong Kong Alliance, that's the short form of it, which have organised candlelight vigils at Hong Kong's Victoria Park, a very iconic place, for almost every year since 1990 to commemorate the bloody crackdown of the 1989 Tiananmen Square protests in Beijing. They've been doing it all the way until 2020, when it was stopped by the Hong Kong authorities, mostly citing COVID-19 measures. But then Beijing imposed this Hong Kong National Security Law in June 2020, and later they got arrested and charged with this incitement to subversion charge. That's what they did and what the court have found them guilty of. And one of the key arguments in the case

0: We can't tell really, but indeed, in the judicial system here, which was left behind by the British, mostly the English system, if you plead guilty, you would customarily get a 1/3 deduction of your jail term. The court did say that they have reduced their jail term by a bit because of the fact that both Albert Ho and Lee Chuk-yan were veteran lawmakers in Hong Kong as well. They've been serving in the Legislative Council since before the handover and after the handover in total for like 2 decades. That's one of the reasons they got a bit of a discount of the jail term, but not exactly, even for Albert Ho, not exactly because of him pleading guilty. And the Hong Kong authorities have actually written a bylaw to say that, say in black and white that they might, nobody would enjoy this discount for sure if they have committed a crime that is threatening national security.
1: Okay. And the three of them, have any of them spoken, perhaps not after, but certainly before the trial?
0: Well, Chow Hang Tung in particular, because he's a barrister. Well, it might be worth noting that Albert Ho is a solicitor himself as well. But Chow Hang Tung remarkably spoke and defended herself in the court, and she did say during the mitigation submissions after the guilty verdict that she might see a heavy sentence as some kind of praise, some kind of like a badge of honor. And that might explain why the chief superintendent of National Security Police, Steve Lee, had some strong words against her. Mr. Lee said after today's sentencing that Chow Hang Tung have shown no remorse, and the police believe that's why she's got the heaviest sentence among the trio.
1: Martin Yip, our reporter in Hong Kong. Thank you very much indeed. Now, let's get some sports with Nisha Lada.
2: Thank you, James. The US Open tennis women's semifinals have taken place in New York, with Irina Sabalenka and Elena Rybakina booking their places in Saturday's final. Sabalenka was impressive as she defeated Jessica Pegula in straight sets, and she remains on course to win a third consecutive US Open crown. Rybakina, who will replace Sabalenka on the top of the world rankings on Monday, had to come from a set down to beat former winner Coco Gauff. In football, Bayern Munich and Manchester United got their European Champions League campaigns off to a winning start. Michael Olise and Harry Kane both scored for Bayern in their 5-0 win over Bodo Glimt, while United were 4-0 winners over debutant Sabah FK at Old Trafford. Another side making their debut, Como, managed by former Arsenal player Cesc Fabregas, had a night to remember, beating RB Leipzig 4-1. And the biggest team competition in women's golf, the Solheim Cup, gets underway in the Netherlands shortly, with the opening foursomes matches teeing off in around half an hour. Europe will be looking to regain the trophy after losing to the United States in Virginia 2 years ago.
1: Anisha, on the Champions League, you mentioned them briefly. Como, a small Italian town, beautiful lake setting, not really known for its football, but maybe it should be now. They're doing incredibly well.
2: Isn't it a lovely story, Como? Mm. Managed by Cesc Fabregas, of course, who you know very well as an Arsenal fan. He made his name as a brilliant player there and with Chelsea and in Spain as well. And this club has just qualified for the Champions League and then qualified outright. They made the top four in Serie A last season. So this is no fluke. Mm. They've proven themselves with some of the biggest teams in the Italian league. And by all accounts, they played really, really well last night. We heard from one of their players yesterday, Tassos Douvakis. He was actually on the score sheet as well. And he had a hand in a couple of the other goals too. So they are a really solid outfit. If you think their stadium has only got an 11,000 capacity for European games because of the European rules and regulations, it must have been some atmosphere, mustn't it?
1: It's been incredible, yeah. Presumably some of the stands at, let's say, Manchester United have double that capacity in just in one stand.
2: Yeah,
1: small ground, but yeah, great atmosphere. Great story.
2: Yeah.
1: Nisha Lada, thank you very much indeed. Newsday on the BBC World Service, coming to you live from Nairobi and London. We're going to head, though, to New York, because while usually a time for solemn remembrance, this year's 25th anniversary of the September 11th attacks has become embroiled in divisive politics in the US. There are controversial

0: calls for the New York City's first Muslim mayor to sit out the commemoration event, including from Rudy Giuliani, who is New York's mayor on the morning of 9/11. Mr. Giuliani said he was offended that Mayor Zohran Mamdani would attend the memorial and repeated conspiracies about Muslims seeking to take over the United States and Europe. His comments were condemned by the likes of New York State's governor, Kathy Hochul, who called them wildly inappropriate. Mayor Mamdani has said he will attend the ceremony and his focus will be on the families who lost loved ones.
1: It's yet another incident of growing anti-Muslim rhetoric in U.S. political discourse and comes as rights groups warn that Muslim Americans are facing a record level of discrimination. Zeshan Hamdani lost his older brother Salman, a Muslim American police cadet, in the 9/11 attacks. He spoke to the BBC's Nada Tofik to share his thoughts and feelings ahead of the anniversary. She began by asking him how he felt about calls for Mayor Mamdani not to attend the ceremony.
2: It is anti-Muslim sentiment to not want Mayor Mamdani down at the memorial. If he wasn't Muslim, we wouldn't have this conversation. It wouldn't be a problem. It is based in Islamophobia.
3: Zeeshan's older brother, Salman, a police cadet, died in the North Tower.
2: It's disappointing. You know, my brother gave his life. He's Muslim. Does his name not belong there now because he's Muslim?
4: Given all the rhetoric around Muslim Americans and the mayor, how does that add to what you feel on this day?
2: I have three kids. It's more painful because now I've explained to my kids the hate of Islam, the hijackers from 9/11 hijacked the religion, right? And hit the towers. I'm like, Islam is being hijacked now to cause division within our country. You gotta be better. That's just it. My brother was like, no, this is not right. Salman would be like, no, this is not right.
3: Salman was buried with full honors from the New York Police Department, hailed a hero by lawmakers, only after he was wrongly suspected of involvement in the attacks, with the New York Post newspaper running a headline at the time titled, Missing or Hiding.
2: It wasn't just the title, it was right next to, on the other page of the Post, it was the pictures of the 19 hijackers. Literally right next to it. They didn't know my brother. Muslim American, NYPD cadet, and you're gonna insinuate he has something to do with the terrorist attacks on 9/11.
5: Is the view from Brooklyn side?
3: Zeeshan says his brother would be proud New York has elected a Muslim mayor.
4: The fact that Muslim Americans are still facing this type of suspicion, did you think things would have gotten better by now, 25 years on?
2: Absolutely. I was hoping it would get better. It did for a bit. Now, everything that's going on, it's getting bad. It's more in your face now, because with social media, it's everywhere.
1: That conversation between Nada Tofik and the Muslim, the brother of the Muslim American police cadet who died in the 9/11 attacks. And James, a lot has changed since 9/11. That growing political sentiment there, but also for many around the world, air travel has really changed since 9/11.
0: Yeah, I suppose so, particularly, I guess, in those the immediate aftermath, the increase in security procedures at the airport, that came too after bombing attempts on planes as well, not just the 9/11, and huge geopolitical changes too, obviously, with Western military operations in Afghanistan and Iraq as well. What did you notice in Kenya most?
1: Well, I think things began to change in Kenya from earlier. You remember the attacks at the U.S. Embassy here in Nairobi that were coordinated across the region. And, you know, to think that there was a time, James, when people could show up at the airport, buy a ticket and travel. You know, today's young generation would really not relate to that. Mm-hmm. But it's all because of security and threats like those. You're listening to Newsday from the BBC World Service with me, Anso, in Nairobi, and James Copnall in London. There's plenty more to come.
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1: Thousands are expected to attend the burial of King Oyo of Toro, Western Uganda, amid a dispute over who should succeed him.
0: Well, here, our plan to ban commercial whaling in Iceland is causing a deep political divide.
1: And India's Gen Z political movement focuses now on campaigning to improve public schools. First, this news.
11: BBC News with Moira Alderson. Share prices have been falling across Asia in response to a sharp rise in oil prices. Japan's Nikkei index dropped by more than 2%. Markets in China, South Korea and Hong Kong saw similar falls. Brent crude futures are up to around $108 a barrel. Three people have been jailed in Hong Kong for organising a vigil to mark the Chinese government's deadly crackdown on protesters in Tiananmen Square in 1989. Their cases have been widely condemned by human rights groups. Commemorations will take place across the United States later on Friday to mark a quarter of a century since the September the 11th attacks. Almost 3,000 people were killed when Al-Qaeda suicide pilots crashed hijacked planes into the World Trade Center in New York, the Pentagon, and a field in Pennsylvania. Rescuers in the Philippines have begun boarding a ferry which caught fire on Wednesday night, killing at least five people. More than 80 others are still missing. Toxic fumes and heat from the fire had prevented access to the ferry. The artificial intelligence company Anthropic says it's identified attempts to use its models for malicious activity that could support the development of biological and conventional weapons. It said it had detected hostile activity from Russia and China. An organisation monitoring Ukraine's indigenous Crimean Tatar population says their language is suffering immensely under Russian occupation. It says in the 12 years since Russia occupied Crimea, the number of schools teaching in the language has halved. In American football, Australia has hosted its first ever NFL match, with the San Francisco 49ers beating the Los Angeles Rams. Around 100,000 fans packed into a sold-out Melbourne cricket ground to watch the game. That's the latest BBC News.
1: Many thanks for that. Hello and welcome to Newsday on the BBC World Service. We're coming to you live from Nairobi with me, Anne Soy, and from London with James Copnall.
0: In this half hour, we'll go to Uganda to talk about the death of a king and succession intrigues, to Iceland about a whaling ban, and India to find out what its Gen Z or Gen Z movement under the Cockroach Janta Party is up to.
1: In sport, Nishat Lada will bring us the latest from the US Open tennis and looks ahead to the women's final.
0: We love your thoughts on any of those stories. Our number, which works for WhatsApp and text messages, is +44 77 86 20 50 85.
1: Let's head to Uganda now, where thousands of mourners are expected to attend the burial of King Oyo of Toro, or at the royal tombs in Fort Portal in the west of the country tomorrow. He became famous for ascending the throne in 1995 when he was just 3 years old, making him at the time the world's youngest reigning monarch. But a dispute over who his successor will be has caused a rift between the royal family and the royal clan elders, who named a popular TV presenter, Prince Edward Rukidi Kijanangoma, as the next monarch. It's a decision that King Oyo's family has rejected. I got more from Prince Patrick Kasagama, a member of the Toro royal family and King Oyo's cousin.
12: The late King Oyo Nyimba Kawambigu Rukidi IV did not leave a direct line of succession. Under the normal order that was left by the British government established in 1900, that was provided for, the firstborn child of a legally married wife would become an automatic heir. So King Oyo had no heir. But again, he had made a will. He designates two of his nephews in line to be his successors for the throne. But these two young princes, their dad is surviving. And in our custom, the one who is more royal and senior is your dad, so you cannot reign while your dad is still living. And that absolutely now invalidates the will. But under this arrangement, the other option is that now the royal family and the people who are in charge of performing customs nominate a suitable successor, which was done, and this being Edward Rukidi Kijanangoma, a prominent news anchor in Uganda and journalist, and who was chosen to be able to be his successor.
1: How has the reaction been from the wider family? What did you think when you heard that decision?
12: To us, Edward emerges to be someone who is full of love, very uniting, and who's able to be really fit for the job compared to many other candidates.
1: The name of George Desmond Kamurasi, the UK-based prince, who's a footballer, I believe, had been mentioned.
12: Precisely. He seemed not to be prepared for the job because of the ongoing circumstances around his life. So he decided to fly back. But then our tradition limits that all matters of succession should be done within the 9 days of mourning, and a pronouncement must be done because the successor has a very key ritual to perform in terms of interning of the deceased king. So Edward was chosen to be the successor.
1: It sounds like there has been a lot of discussion, a lot of things going on behind the scenes. What does this dispute over the king's successor mean for the Toro kingdom then?
12: First of all, Toro has gone through a lot. King Oyo was a young king. He reigned at the age of three. The people were prepared for an adult king because the world is running very fast. The kingdom is a heritage bank of ancestral capital, mostly land where people grow and have their livelihood. So I would say that in Toro, 80% of the land is under the trustship of the Kingdom of Toro. So the Kingdom of Toro determines very much so the livelihood of the people in terms of the culture, but also ancestral capital.
1: Prince Patrick Kasagama there of Toro speaking to me a little earlier, and Ekayo Wilson has been in touch from Uganda to say that the late king, King of Toro, may not have been married, but he had a son. Instead of squeezing milk out of a stone, it would have been better to recognize the late king's son as the new king, and the intrigues and the discussions continue.
0: We head to Iceland now, where the government is moving to ban whaling, potentially leaving Norway and Japan as the only two countries in the world that still hunt whales for commercial purposes. The issue is highly divisive on the island and controversial outside it. Whaling has sparked protests from local activists and animal rights campaigners, as well as foreign celebrities. And the issue of banning whaling itself has been a major political divide, with commercial whaling restricted under international law by a global moratorium, but some in Iceland supporting it. One of those who does is Christian Loftsson. In fact, he's the CEO of Iceland's only commercial whaling company. I started by asking him why he'd made whaling his career.
13: Yeah, I've been asked this question a million times, but I could ask you, why are you in radio? Why don't you do something else? You know, this is as stupid question as you can get, you know. Why are you in radio? Why don't you do something else?
0: It certainly wasn't meant to be a hostile question. I was just trying to understand why you do it.
13: Yeah, I mean, this is like any other industry that catching whales from a sustainable resource, and we are fishermen here in Iceland, and that's how we live.
0: Presumably, you then see this idea of banning whales as a real threat to you, to your business.
13: Of course. This has a long story. The lady who was the Minister of Industry, she has been dreaming about the EU membership for Iceland for decades. And she was one of them got the government to have this referendum you might have heard of. And their whaling is banned in the EU, is absolutely banned since 1973. But this vote went no, so there is no more discussions with the EU on membership. This is a populist party here in Iceland. In a decent country, they would have resigned straight away after the outcome of the vote. That is what's going on here. I have no concern that this will be voted in the parliament at all.
0: Oh, really? You don't think it'll happen?
13: Yeah, they will introduce it, of course, but how long this government will last after this big defeat in the referendum is a question. So I'm not worried about this, because this has happened many times before. Both government, one leftist government once, and some private members of parliament have been putting bills to ban whaling, but it's not that easy, because you have to prove this is a special public interest, and Iceland would be much really bad off if you carry on whaling and et cetera, et cetera.
0: But do you accept that many people, including in your country, feel very strongly that commercial whaling, hunting fin whales as you do, is something that to their view is immoral, that there's no benefit to it? Do you accept that many feel that quite strongly?
13: People feel many things. There is one misconception often spread around, is that the International Union for Conservation of Natures, they give estimates of populations of different stocks of animals and plants around the world, and they have made an assessment of the fin whale worldwide, where it is assessed as vulnerable, but also have an assessment of fin whales in the North Atlantic, ranging from Spitsbergen down to close to the equator, including east coast of Greenland, Iceland, UK, Spain, etc. There they say, the IUCN, that fin whales are least concerned. You cannot be in a healthier, more position with the population.
0: There isn't a huge market for what you do in Iceland, is there?
13: No, has never been. We have been operating since on and off since 1948. This has been an export industry all the time, so that's nothing strange with that. This concept of people, if they catch a whale, they have to eat it all themselves, I don't agree with that one.
0: Where do you sell to?
13: We have been selling it to Japan, and we are now going to change our production to making hemoglobin out of the whale meat, putting it into capsules of about 500 milligrams, which will be for people who are lacking iron. And this is one of the biggest health problems in the world. About 2.5 billion people are suffering from iron deficiency. So we will start that next year. What is available on the market today are some iron salts, which have not so good uptake, and people get diarrhea and constipation and etc. when they're taking that. So we feel that we will have a good market for that.
0: Well, Sarah, of Christian Lofsen, CEO of Iceland's only commercial whaling company.
1: And James, Sarulo Herbert in Uganda has been in touch to say that I should buy you some coffee today for defrosting that interview. I'll send you some coffee from Kenya. And he says, I couldn't imagine what would have become of that interview if it had been physical. And he actually, Sarulo has an answer to that question you were asked, why you are on radio. So, yeah, we can take that up over coffee, I believe.
0: Thank you very much.
1: Thank you for your messages. Keep them coming. Our number is +447786205085. Now, President Trump has been talking for the second night in a row in the midterm Republican convention in Dallas, which has now closed. He was joined by Vice President J.D. Vance as the Republicans attempt to fire up their base before the vital midterm elections in November. Historically a safe red state, Texas itself is now edging towards battleground state territory, with some polls putting the Democratic candidate for Senate ahead of the Republican. For more, I spoke earlier to Chuck DeVore, a former Republican politician who is now Vice President for National Initiatives at the Texas Public Policy Foundation. Does he think this convention has energized the Republican electorate?
14: Donald Trump is a remarkable campaigner. He is also one of a kind when it comes to his ability to hold a crowd interested and, of course, to improvise. He certainly doesn't need his teleprompter like past presidents have, especially President Joe Biden, who was practically chained to his teleprompter. And he's very funny. And so when he's speaking, he really gets the crowd going. It was a packed audience. And the thing that's also interesting about Dallas is probably the only major American city that has a Republican governor, or pardon me, a Republican mayor. That mayor was featured prominently today.
1: And, you know, you say that he's an interesting speaker and he's been making huge promises at the convention. Let's just talk about the Iran war. And he announced that he's not looking for a deal with Iran. How much of an impact do you think the Iran war will have on the midterms?
14: Yeah, so I really see the Iran war's impact as kind of a binary. In other words, on one hand, you have already baked in the fact that we do have higher energy prices, although certainly energy as a share of the consumer's wallet isn't what it used to be in past decades. And so that's already a factor. The other factor, though, on the other end is the big X factor, right? In other words, is there going to be a substantial escalation that's going to result in the death and injury of a significant number of American service members? We've had about 18 service members so far make the ultimate sacrifice in this mission. By the way, that's far less than are usually killed in training accidents in peacetime. I served for 24 years in the military as a reservist. I retired as a lieutenant colonel, and in some big exercises I was in, five people died over the course of 2 weeks. So not to downgrade or to in any way minimize the contribution and the sacrifice of those 18, but we've kind of not gotten used to, have gotten used to very minimal casualties these days. And so on one hand, you could see an escalation, or you could see the Iranian government collapse. They're under a tremendous amount of strain right now with the blockade, and especially with the financial measures that have been put in place by Treasury Secretary Scott Bessent.
1: That was what President Trump had hoped would happen within a short time when he went to war back in February. But let's talk about part of his speech. And he has made some huge promises about giving people $5,000 to every adult if Congress remains in the hands of the Republicans. Do you think the president could follow through with his promise?
14: I think that when you have politicians make promises, someone like President Trump, it's a lot of it is aspirational. It's about a direction. You're trying to signal to the voters, here's my intent. If we get elected, you're going to be better off. Your wallets, your pocketbooks are going to have more money in it. If the other side wins, on the other hand, the opposite is going to happen. And so whether it is a $5,000 payment, whether it ends up being tax cuts, whether it ends up being some other mechanism with a new program, for example, I think a lot of this is aspirational. As you know, in the U.S. model, the president can't really do a lot by himself. He needs Congress to act to give him some sort of a legislative vehicle.
1: Chuck DeVore there, former Republican politician who's now Vice President for National Initiatives at the Texas Public Policy Foundation. And you have been sending us your messages. Alhaji Jumu Musa Kalon in Freetown, Sierra Leone says that President Trump is a tactical politician whom I love so much. And my only plea to him is for him to end the war on Iran for the sake of peace and tranquility, and because the war is having a very bad impact. in Africa. Another text here from Alhaji Mokhtar in Mogadishu, Somalia, talking about oil prices, the expansion of the Houthis, as another story we've been covering on the program, across the Red Sea, will worsen the already difficult global supply. In Somalia, for example, oil prices are rising by the day and affecting less well-off people, such as the tuk-tuk drivers. Many thanks for those messages. Time now for some sports news with Nishat Lada.
15: Thank you, Anne. It's been quite a night in New York. The lineup for this year's women's final at the US Open tennis is complete. Irina Sabalenka of Belarus will face Kazakhstan's Elena Rybakina on Saturday night in New York. Sabalenka looked focused as she beat American Jessica Pegula 7-5, 6-2 in their semi-final just a few hours ago in front of a patriotic crowd. And Sabalenka, who's going for a third straight US Open title, was delighted to get through.
16: No complaints. I'm just super happy that I was able to pull out such tennis. Last match I played against Jessica, it was almost impossible for me to get the win. So I'm super happy that I was able to play such tennis in front of you all. Thank you for the atmosphere and honestly, guys, you're the best. Your respect to me is priceless, and I really appreciate that. I know that you wanted her to win, it's obvious, but thank you for being so respectful to me. Thank you. Love you guys. Thank you.
15: As for Rybakina, she had to come from a set down to beat another home favourite, Coco Gauff. Rybakina, who will become world number one on Monday, was relieved to get past her American opponent.
17: It was such a close-door set, and I feel like I got a little bit lucky on this, on her serve. A couple deep returns, one mistake from her, it went quickly my way. And then I know you guys wanted Coco to win, and I think it was a really battle. And as I said, a few moments, really it went my way. And in the end, I mean, I was just trying to still be focused, try to stay aggressive, and somehow won the match.
15: In football, debutants Como had a night to remember in the European Champions League, marking their first match in the main draw with a 4-1 win at home to RB Leipzig. Goals from Martin Baturina and Tasos Duvakis gave them a first-half lead before Asana Diao and Massimo Perrone added to the scoreline after the break on a famous night for the Italian club. Elsewhere, Manchester United marked their return to the competition with a 4-0 win over another side making their debut, Azerbaijan's Sabah FK. And Bayern Munich were 5-0 winners over Bodo Glimt, their Ballon d'Or contenders Michael Olise and Harry Kane both on the score sheet, Kane scoring for the 8th Champions League game in a row. The biggest team competition in women's golf, the Solheim Cup, is underway in the Netherlands. Europe looking to regain the trophy after losing to USA in Virginia 2 years ago. And the San Francisco 49ers have thrashed the Los Angeles Rams 27-7 in the NFL's first ever regular season game in Australia. The game was held in Melbourne, with both teams battling jet lag and a 17-hour difference. Now, as we've been hearing on Newsday, the city of New York marks the 25th anniversary of the September 11th attacks. The US Open of 2001 had finished 2 days before the attacks, with Venus Williams and Leighton Hewitt winning the singles titles. There had been plans for a photo shoot for Hewitt and the trophy to take place at the World Trade Center the day after the tournament, before it was moved to Grand Central Station. Well, our correspondent Russell Fuller has been speaking to James Blake, a former top five player who was born in New York and played in that tournament. He had just gone out of town for some treatment at the time of the attacks.
18: It was something that I just couldn't believe could happen in the States. I mean, I think back then, I don't know if it was we were all naive or living under sort of the guise of safety and feeling like everything was going to be okay. And it kind of shattered that for a while. And you know, there was a lot of panic in, I think, every level, whether it be from the highest of highs in the political world to the people on the ground, to everyone around Ground Zero.
19: And did sport help the healing process, do you think? The U.S. Open had finished 2 days previously, but baseball season would have been still in full swing.
18: Yeah, I think that was one of the things that brought the country back was because sports were stopped for I don't remember exactly how long, but when they came back, having George W. Bush throw out the first pitch at a Yankee game, I think that was something that, like, I'm not a Yankee fan. I can't say I was, you know, necessarily a George W. Bush fan, but I was still almost in tears at that moment because it was special to have a sitting president, someone that had, you know, really made it clear that he wanted to make a difference and wanted to get to the bottom of it and figure out a way to figure out a solution. I think that was really special, and it also signified we're back. You know, we're gonna have sports. We're gonna continue on with our lives. We're gonna make a lot of the things that made us feel normal, we're gonna make them okay again.
15: Former US tennis player James Blake speaking to our correspondent Russell Fuller. Anne.
1: Many thanks, Nishat. Now to India, where the Cockroach Janta Party is on a new campaign. The Gen Z group, which started as a satirical movement and which took India by storm with mass protests in July, has started a new campaign demanding the conditions of public schools be improved. So how far has the Cockroach Party succeeded with its aims? The BBC's international correspondent, Yogi Talimai, begins her report from Hingoli in western state of Maharashtra, where she met the founder of the Cockroach Party.
20: I'm at a rural public school in the western state of Maharashtra, and we're following a new campaign launched by the Cockroach Janata Party, or the CJP, demanding that the condition of public schools be improved. The CJP, of course, is the online satirical movement that started after the Chief Justice of India made a crude comment in the month of May, likening unemployed youngsters with cockroaches. It became a mass Gen Z street uprising, demanding accountability from the government over exam paper leaks. And eventually, the education minister of the country was forced to resign. The main face and the founder of this movement, Abhijit Dipke, who was a student himself studying overseas in the US, I can see him. He's going from one classroom to another, checking the condition. And I'm now going to speak to Abhijit to ask him what they're hoping to accomplish through this new campaign.
21: What I'm hoping to accomplish is that the students or the kids who are living in the rural India, they should at least give a dignified life, because they have been neglected for last 7-8 decades, and they too deserve an equal shot at life and equal shot at opportunities.
20: So what they've discovered at the school is that there is no toilet for female students, that the food they are giving in school lunches, some of that is being made from expired products. And I can see now that Abhijit is sitting surrounded by villagers from the area. He's asked for the number of the official in charge of the school. He's called them, and he's asking them questions about why these basic facilities are not available here. So the scene is almost like this is a public court demanding accountability from the government. So the government is on trial here.
21: Aim of the Cockroach Janata Party is to change the political discourse of the country, because since last 10-12 years, we have been seeing that the political discourse has been around communal politics, Hindu-Muslim politics, and we want to bring it to education and employment.
20: Discontentment and anger has been simmering for a very long time in India about these issues. But what the Cockroach Janata Party has managed to do is that it's given them a vent. It's brought them to a forefront in a way that we haven't seen in India in a very long time. So to get a sense of how acute this crisis of unemployment is, we've come away from Aurangabad to the national capital, Delhi. We've come specifically to an area where there are numerous coaching institutes for students who want to join government services. In the last exam that happened, 1 million students applied. Just around 1,000 of them actually got through. I can now see a few of them standing around a little tea stall drinking a cup of tea, and I'm going to ask them what they've been facing. Hi, my name is Yogita. What's your name?
22: Devesh Shukla. I would say there are two core problems. One is income levels not rising in India. So there is a stagnation of income. And the second is unavailability of jobs for the Gen Z.
23: My name is Ahana Singh. It's very depressing, honestly. I always tell this to people that the only people who are staying in India are not out of choice. They have to stay in India because they don't have a choice to go out.
20: So it's evident that it's a really complicated picture here in India, because what those voices are saying, it doesn't really tally with the more than 7% growth rate that India's recently seen, making it one of the fastest growing major economies in the world. And I think the question a lot of people are asking is, will the protests have an electoral impact in this country? It's a question I put to the founder of the Cockroach Janata Party, Abhijit Dibke.
21: I do believe that. See, we have been seeing across India, all political parties have started to catering to the youth. They're trying to have a dialogue with them.
20: I think the key question, you've got the attention of the youth. How will you sustain that in the future?
21: I think although the attention span of our generation or even the Gen Zs might be very short, but one thing that I have realized is that if they care about something, they are very outspoken about it.
1: 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This is Newsday.
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1: Hello and welcome to Stay Informed, a program brought to you by the Rijksdienst Caribisch Nederland to inform and update residents of Ceiba and Sint Eustatius about developments within RCN departments on the islands of the Caribbean Netherlands. My name is Versley Kutar and I am your host for today. Today we are going to be talking with Shendrik Sophia of the Department of Pension, also known as AOV, which is part of the RCN Unit Social Affairs and Employment Caribbean Netherlands, better known as SZV. Today's topic is old age pension and the application process. Shendrik, welcome to Stay Informed.
2: Hi, Versley. It's a pleasure.
1: Okay, so we are going to begin right away with the questions we have prepared for you today. Could you tell us, Shendrik, what is pension? And as I mentioned before, it is also known as AOV, so we can, for the rest of the program, refer to it also as AOV. So what is AOV and who can apply for this?
2: All right, let me explain. Old age pension, mm-hmm. or AOV, is a basic pension for persons that have reached the age of 65 and has worked or lived on Bonaire, Sint Eustatius, or Ceiba between the age of 15 and 65 years. These people can apply for pensions.
1: Okay. And when exactly can someone apply for the AOV or old age pension?
2: They can apply for AOV 6 months before they have reached the age of 65.
1: Okay. So they don't have to wait until they make 65, but they can already start to apply
2: six months.
1: Okay.
2: Yes.
1: Good to know. Where and how can someone submit the application for the old age pension or AOV?
2: An application can be submitted at the SZV office. Mm-hmm. You can also apply for AOV via email. Documents you need to apply can be found on our website, www.rijksdienstcn.com.
1: Okay, you mentioned documents. Can you tell us which documents specifically one would need when they're doing an application for AOV?
2: Yes, sure. Forms that are required for the application, completed filled out, and signed with a valid form of identification. Proof of a bank account number, where the money is to be deposited. If the person is living outside the Caribbean Netherlands, a proof of life.
1: Okay, so just to reiterate, in order to apply, you will need specific documents. And so then there is a special form for the application.
2: Yes.
1: You have to fill that out and sign it. And then you need a valid proof of identification, your bank account number, somewhere where it can be proven.
2: Yes.
1: And you said if the person is living outside the Caribbean Netherlands, they would need a proof of life.
2: Correct, yes.
1: Okay. I didn't mention at the beginning, but I want to switch now because there's also the widow's pension,
2: yes,
1: that can be applied for. So I would like to ask, could you tell us what is the widow's pension and who can apply for this form of pension?
2: Yes. General widow's pension is a financial assistance for a widow or widower,
1: mm-hmm,
2: until they have reached the AOV age, or the person up until the age of 25 that becomes an orphan due to passing of one or both parents,
1: mm-hmm,
2: and is still attending school.
1: Okay.
2: This only applies when one of the parents has died on any of the islands of the Caribbean Netherlands.
1: Okay. So that is the general widow's pension.
2: Yes.
1: And for the radio listeners, this is also known as AVV in Dutch.
2: Correct.
1: Because we sometimes use both the terms.
2: Terms, yes.
1: Okay. Radio listeners, you're listening to Stay Informed. We'll be right back after this short break.

0: Rijksdienst Caribisch Nederland.
1: Welcome back to Stay Informed, a program brought to you by the Rijksdienst Caribisch Nederland, also known as RCN. Today we are talking to Shendrik of the Department of Pension, or Old Age Pension rather, which is part of the RCN unit Asset Way. Before the break, Shendrik, you were explaining to us about the process of applying for pension, which persons would meet the criteria to be able to make the application, and you just started to tell us about the general widow's pension. So much like the AOV, could you tell us where and how can a person apply or submit an application for general widow's pension?
2: Yes, you can submit an application at the office of AZW located at the Mazinga Square on Station and Cap Matthew Livingstone Street, Zondernummer, the bottom of Seba. You may also submit an application via email. The relevance forms can be found on the RCN website, www.rijksdienstcn.com.
1: And could you mention for us also, in this case for an application, which documents are needed for an application for General Widow's Pension or AVV?
2: Yes, forms that are required for the application completely filled out and signed, valid form of identification, proof of the bank account number that you would like to have the money deposited in, the marriage certificate and death certificate, school declaration in case of 15 years or older, and if applying from overseas, proof of life.
1: Okay, and by overseas you mean outside of the
2: outside
1: Caribbean?
2: Outside of the Caribbean Islands, yes.
1: Okay, and could you tell us what happens after the application is submitted?
2: As soon as the application is completed, it will be evaluated and decision will be taken within 1 month. The client then receives the widow's pension or orphan pension. Old age pension can take more or less than 6 months to process, and that is why we request that an application be submitted 6 months in advance, which makes it possible for us to comply in timely manner and so that we can
1: make the payment
2: on the first of the following month for those who comply with a pension age of 65.
1: Okay, so there is people are encouraged to apply when it comes to AOV or the old age pension to start from at least six months before you make the age of 65.
2: Yes, correct.
1: And if persons have more questions about both applications, they're not sure if they qualify or what have you, where can they go to get information about these two forms of pension?
2: There are different ways. One can read all the information regarding applications and also obtain the application form via our website, www.rijksdienstcn.com. They can also contact us via our email, which is pension@rijksdienstcn.com, or may call us via our central number 416-3804 on Seba and 790-0052 on Station. Or they can visit our office from Monday to Thursday from 8 a.m. to 12 noon. In the afternoon by appointment. There are no walk-in consultation hours. You can come by in the morning and schedule an appointment in the afternoon for questions and applications.
1: Okay, you have answered pretty much all my questions save for one. Do you have a last message that you would like to leave our listeners with today?
2: Yes, I would like to encourage all nearing pension age and haven't yet submitted an application. Please remember to submit your application one time. It doesn't matter if you are not currently living on one of the islands of the Caribbean Netherlands. And to those that have become widow or widower children that have lost one or more parents and have not yet reached the age of 25, please submit your application. If you are not sure or if you would like some more information, please feel free to contact us via one of our many points of contacts.
1: Okay, thank you. I would like just to stress again for our listeners, important part that you said about for the old age pension, please do not wait until the last minute. It is okay. It is even encouraged to apply 6 months in advance, and then you know you will be, the chances is much bigger you will be on time to collect when you finally make the old age pension age.
2: Yes, please. That's very highly recommended.
1: Yes. And Chandra, could you for us one more time, please, mention the location of the both departments on Stacia and Sabre and the telephone number where they can be contacted?
2: Yes. For Stacia, is it Magazine Square?
1: Mazinga Square, yeah.
2: Mm-hmm. And for Sabre, it's Cap Metro, Levenstone Street, Zondernummer, the bottom.
1: Okay, and the telephone,
2: Numbers for Sabre is it 416-3804, and for Stacia is 790-0052.
1: Okay, thank you for sharing this important information with us today.
2: Yes, it was a pleasure. Thank you, Versaly.
1: 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In that way, we stay closer to the community because we are here to serve you. Thanks once again for tuning in, and until another opportunity. Bye-bye.

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Radio listeners, here are some notices for you. To all persons from St. Kitts and Nevis living on St. Eustatius, you are invited to an evening of togetherness on the boardwalk this Saturday, September 12, from 6 p.m. to 10 p.m. There will be music, food, and drinks. Join us as we celebrate our pre-independence day. So that's to all persons from St. Kitts and Nevis living on St. Eustatius, you are invited to an evening of togetherness on the boardwalk this Saturday, September 12th, from 6 p.m. to 10 p.m. There will be music, food, and drinks. Join us as we celebrate our pre-independence day. The general public is hereby invited to the extra public meeting of the Island Council in accordance with Article 15 of the Rules of Order, Island Council, which will be held on Monday, September 14th at 11 a.m. at the EOC building. Everyone can inspect the documents pertaining to the meeting at the Office of the Island's Registry Government Guest House or online at www.statiagovernment.com. The meeting will also be transmitted live on radio station 92.3 FM. The agenda is 1 opening, 2 announcements, 3 setting of the agenda, 4 outsourcing the replacement of Commissioner Laidam, 5 government personnel policy, number 6 government policy on distant working of civil servants, number 7 Stacia Day, 250th anniversary of the first salute, 8 announcements, Executive Council and Island Council, and 9 is closing. And this comes from the chairman of the Island Council, Ms. M.A.U. Francis. So that the general public is hereby invited to the extra public meeting of the Island Council in accordance with Article 15 of the Rules of Order, Island Council, which will be held on Monday, September 14th at 11 a.m. at the EOC building. Everyone can inspect the documents pertaining to the meeting at the Office of the Island's Registry Government Guest House or online at www.statiagovernment.com. The meeting will also be transmitted live on radio station 92.3 FM. The agenda is 1 opening, 2 announcements, 3 setting of the agenda, 4 outsourcing the replacement of Commissioner Laidam, number 5, government personnel policy. Number 6, government policy on distant working of civil servants. Number 7, Stacia Day, 250th anniversary of the first salute. Number 8, announcements, Executive Council and Island Council. And number 9 is closing, and this comes from the chair lady of the Island Council, Ms. M.A.U. Francis. It's a men's night out. The Golden Rock Cancer Awareness Foundation is cordially inviting all men to a men's night out. And that's on Thursday, September 17th at the public library from 7:30 to 9 p.m. The guest speaker will be urologist Dr. Rogers from St. Martin Medical Center. The topic will be prostate cancer. Please don't miss this very important session. Wives, please come out and support your husband. So that's the men's night out. The Golden Rock Cancer Awareness Foundation is cordially inviting all men to a men's night out. And that's on Thursday, September 17th at the public library from 7:30 to 9 p.m. The guest speaker will be urologist Dr. Carlos Rogers from St. Martin Medical Center. The topic will be prostate cancer. Please don't miss this very important session. Wives, please come out and support your husband. Coming up at 10:30 will be the program of Councilman Mr. Clyde Van Putten, Hard Talk. That's at 10:30, the program of Councilman Clyde Van Putten, Hard Talk.

0: Did you know that children and young people up to 25 years who lose one or both parents from the Caribbean Netherlands are entitled to an AVV benefit? The RCN unit SZW pays this benefit to help with the cost of education and living expenses. 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Did you know that some wireless devices can significantly interfere with the mobile network on Bonaire, Ceiba, and Stacia? So make sure that your purchase has a CE or FCC mark and uses the right frequencies. 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Or do you have a conflict at work and are you looking for advice or mediation? 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Would you like to receive messages from the Belasting Dien CN online from now on? 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
1: Hello and welcome to Stay Informed, a program brought to you by the Rijksdienst Caribisch Nederland to inform and update residents of Ceiba and Sint Eustatius about developments within RCN departments on the islands of the Caribbean Netherlands. My name is Versley Coutard and I am your host for today. Today we are going to be talking with Shendrik Sophia of the Department of Pension, also known as AOV, which is part of the RCN Unit Social Affairs and Employment Caribbean Netherlands, better known as SZV. Today's topic is old age pension and the application process. Shendrik, welcome to Stay Informed.
2: Hi, Versley. It's a pleasure.
1: Okay, so we are going to begin right away with the questions we have prepared for you today. Could you tell us, Shendrik, what is pension? And as I mentioned before, it is also known as AOV, so we can, for the rest of the program, refer to it also as AOV. So what is AOV and who can apply for this?
2: All right, let me explain. Old age pension, mm-hmm. or AOV, is a basic pension for persons that have reached the age of 65 and has worked or lived on Bonaire, Sint Eustatius, or Ceiba between the age of 15 and 65 years. These people can apply for pensions.
1: Okay. And when exactly can someone apply for the AOV or old age pension?
2: They can apply for AOV 6 months before they have reached the age of 65.
1: Okay, so they don't have to wait until they make 65, but they can already start to apply.
2: Yes,
1: 6 months. Okay.
2: Yes.
1: Good to know. Where and how can someone submit the application for the old age pension or AOV?
2: An application can be submitted at the SZV office.
1: Mm-hmm.
2: You can also apply for AOV via email. Documents you need to apply can be found on our website, www.rijksdienstcn.com.
1: Okay, you mentioned documents. Can you tell us which documents specifically one would need when they're doing an application for AOV?
2: Yes, sure. Forms that are required for the application, completed filled out, and signed with a valid form of identification, proof of a bank account number where the money is to be deposited, if the person is living outside the Caribbean Netherlands, a proof of life.
1: Okay, so just to reiterate, in order to apply, you will need specific documents, and so then there is a special form for the application.
2: Yes.
1: You have to fill that out and sign it. And then you need a valid proof of identification, your bank account number, somewhere where it can be proven.
2: Yes.
1: And if the person is living outside the Caribbean Netherlands, they would need a proof of life.
2: Correct, yes.
1: Okay. I didn't mention at the beginning, but I want to switch now because there's also the widow's pension,
2: yes,
1: that can be applied for. So I would like to ask, could you tell us what is the widow's pension and who can apply for this form of pension?
2: Yes. General widow's pension is a financial assistance for a widow or widower,
1: mm-hmm.
2: until they have reached the AOV age, or the person up until the age of 25. That becomes an orphan due to passing of one or both parents,
1: mm-hmm.
2: and is still attending school.
1: Okay.
2: This only applies when one of the parents has died on any of the islands of the Caribbean Netherlands.
1: Okay. So that is the general widow's pension.
2: Yes.
1: And for the radio listeners, this is also known as AWW in Dutch.
2: Correct.
1: Because we sometimes use both the terms.
2: Terms, yes.
1: Okay. Radio listeners, you're listening to Stay Informed. We'll be right back after this short break.

0: RCN. Rijksdienst Caribisch Nederland.
1: Welcome back to Stay Informed, a program brought to you by the Rijksdienst Caribisch Nederland, also known as RCN. Today we are talking to Shendrik of the Department of Pension, or Old Age Pension rather, which is part of the RCN unit Asset Way. Before the break, Shendrik, you were explaining to us about the process of applying for pension, which persons would meet the criteria to be able to make the application, and you just started to tell us about the General Widow's Pension. So much like the AOV, could you tell us where and how can a person apply or submit an application for General Widow's Pension?
2: Yes, you can submit an application at the office of AZWE, located at the Mazinga Square on Station and Cap Matthew Livingstone Street, Zonder-Nummer, the bottom of Ceiba. You may also submit an application via email. The relevance forms can be found on the RCN website, www.rijksdienstcn.com.
1: And could you mention for us also, in this case for an application, which documents are needed for an application for General Widow's Pension or AVV?
2: Yes, forms that are required for the application completely filled out and signed, valid form of identification, proof of the bank account number that you would like to have the money deposited in, the marriage certificate and death certificate, school declaration in case of 15 years or older, and if applying from overseas, proof of life.
1: Okay, and by overseas you mean outside of the Caribbean?
2: Outside of the Caribbean Islands, yes.
1: Okay, and could you tell us what happens after the application is submitted?
2: As soon as the application is completed, it will be evaluated and decision will be taken within 1 month. The client then receives the widow's pension or orphan pension. Old age pension can take more or less than 6 months to process, and that is why we request that an application be submitted 6 months in advance, which makes it possible for us to comply in timely manner and so that we can
1: make the payment
2: on the first of the following month for those who comply with a pension age of 65.
1: Okay, so there is people are encouraged to apply when it comes to AOV or the old age pension to start from at least six months before you make the age of 65.
2: Yes, correct.
1: And if persons have more questions about both applications, they're not sure if they qualify or what have you, where can they go to get information about these two forms of pension?
2: There are different ways. One can read all the information regarding applications and also obtain the application form via our website, www.rijksdienstcn.com. They can also contact us via our email, which is pension@rijksdienstcn.com, or may call us via our central number 416-3804 on Ceiba and 790-0052 on Station. Or they can visit our office from Monday to Thursday from 8 a.m. to 12 noon. In the afternoon by appointment. There are no walk-in consultation hours. You can come by in the morning and schedule an appointment in the afternoon for questions and applications.
1: Okay, you have answered pretty much all my questions save for one. Do you have a last message that you would like to leave our listeners with today?
2: Yes, I would like to encourage all nearing pension age and haven't yet submitted an application. Please remember to submit your application one time. It doesn't matter if you are not currently living on one of the islands of the Caribbean Netherlands. And to those that have become widow or widower children that have lost one or more parents and

0: have not yet reached the age of 25, please submit your application. If you are not sure or if you would like some more information, please feel free to contact us via one of our many points of contacts.
1: Okay, thank you. I would like just to stress again for our listeners, important part that you said about for the old age pension, please do not wait until the last minute. It is okay. It is even encouraged to apply 6 months in advance, and then you know you will be, the chances is much bigger you will be on time to collect when you finally make the old age pension age.
0: Yes, please. That's a very highly recommended.
1: Yes. And Chandri, could you for us one more time please mention the location of the both departments on Stacia and Sabre and the telephone number where they can be contacted?
0: For Stacia is at Magazine Square. And for Sabre, it's Cab Metro 11 Stone Street, Zondernummer, the bottom.
1: Okay, and the telephone,
0: Numbers for Sabre is at 416-3804, and for Stacia is 790-0052.
1: Okay, thank you for sharing this important information with us today.
0: Yes, it was a pleasure. Thank you, Versaly.
1: 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Thanks once again for tuning in, and until another opportunity. Bye-bye.

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2: The preceding program is the sole responsibility of the producers. St. Eustatius Broadcasting Foundation is therefore not liable for and or does not necessarily share the opinions presented.

Welcome to the weekly program, Hat Talk. I apologize for my absence during the past week as I was out on assignment visiting Bonaire and later Curaçao as part of my responsibility as an elected representative. But in today's program, I want to talk about the number of issues that is affecting this community, and then to make some general comments here and there with regards to the state of affairs and governance in general on the island. During the course of Thursday afternoon, there was a central committee meeting where we discussed a number of issues, including the budget, multi-annual budget, the budget for 2027 and beyond. Those were some of the points on the agenda. But it must be noted that we decided that we would not, when I said we, I discussed prior to the meeting with my colleague Mr. Schmidt, that I believe that we could not in all fairness discuss this budget, since the law is very clear. And it would seem that it is rather convenient for government to use the Island Council as a rubber stamp when it so desires, because we know that there are certain procedures that must be adhered to. The advice comes from the CFT back to the government after the government would have sent it up to the CFT for their comments and their approval. And then there is a procedure where the budget must be laid at the office of the General Secretary, the CREFIR, and the general public have the opportunity for 2 weeks to be able to peruse the contents of the budget and to be able to give comments if they so desire on the budget before it is sent to the Island Council for handling. Constantly, the government has been, and not only this government, I mean the governments over the years have been making all kind of shortcuts because they're very late in most cases, and then they expect the Island Council just to rubber stamp and give the necessary approval so that it could reach on the stipulated date to the minister. I think that November the 15th is the deadline when it should be on the desk of the state secretary, who's the one responsible to give his final approval to the budget. So we said that we would ask that it be taken off of the agenda. But there was another meeting on Tuesday which I could not attend, and while in the meeting I understood it was only then that the budget was submitted, and that made it impossible, you know, for members to be able, you know, to peruse the budget and to be able to, you know, critique the budget and come with questions and suggestions where it's necessary. But it's not only the budget. I have seen that pattern where especially the female commissioner would come on the last minute calling these closed-door meetings of the Island Council and trying to, I would say, bully her way and forcing the Island Council, you know, to carry out the wishes that they would like. And we have decided that this will no longer fly. I believe the Island Council must, you know, rise to the occasion and demand respect from the Island Council. After all, we are the employers of the Executive Council, and therefore the Island Council should never allow itself to be put in a corner by an Executive Council who seemingly acts based on emotion, and they are very reactive and not proactive. And so that part of the point on the agenda was taken off, because like I said before, there was not enough time for the members to peruse it. But beside that, we did not follow the procedure, the government did not follow the procedure in having this document lay at the office of the General Secretary where the public could scrutinize it. Another point during the meeting yesterday of the Central Committee was the whole issue of the human remains. As we know that for the last 5 years, there have been a point of discussion. I recall the days when as an Island Council, we were invited, not the current one, but the previous Island Council was invited at the site
at the airport, the land in the lower part of the airport, and where they were doing some excavation work, and they subsequently came into contact with a burial ground, and a number of human remains was found. I know that SECAR and they had archaeologists was involved in doing a number of studies, and various recommendations was made. And I know that it was always the desire to have the input of the community. I know there was different discussions at different level, town hall meetings and the likes that took place, and obviously the public had an opportunity to be able to give their opinion. But I think that the sticking point would have been for some time now was the government had agreed to give the committee, which the very government, Alida Francis as government commissioner, had installed these people, I think one of those committee, because there's a committee, I think the Heritage Committee, then there's an alliance or something like that, but it's two different groups. But I know this committee was appointed and they did a lot of work. I understood that monies was to be received by an independent entity that would assist them in planning the burial, and it seemed like it was to be a grand fanfare. But in recent times, I went to a meeting of the Presidium about 2 to 3 weeks ago, and there the governor announced that there were some issues because apparently these remains reached the University of Leiden, and which I found out later on that the government also lied to members of the committee and the alliance, because they indicated that all the remains that was found was lying, I think, at the building next to the Chinese place there in the north. And basically only now to find out that somebody would have taken samples or part of these remains and sent it on to the University of Leiden. But it came down to the point where the governor was complaining at the time that somebody, and when I pressed, then she mentioned the committee and she mentioned individual names that seemingly she has a beef with that stops. I said, but how could a committee overrule a decision of the government? And then as the discussion pursued, it was stated that the Island Council had agreed to do a DNA testing, which is far from the truth. First of all, during that period, there was no Island Council. The Island Council was there, but was in a puppet stage. There was a meeting, as they said, with some G. Javier, who came and had a meeting with the committee, the Central Committee. But it must be clear for the people that the Central Committee cannot make any decisions. Even though the Central Committee is comprised of members of the Island Council, they are only an advisory body. So it is the Island Council that is the one that will have to make the decision. There were a number of meetings with the committee, with the Executive Council, the former commissioner responsible for lands. Since the current commissioner, Ms. Leah Dam, is in office, there were a number of meetings and there were commitments given that they would get the land, and every time it was something different. Now it came to the point now that they are saying they want to do a DNA. And beside a sample of these remains reaching the University of Leiden without the knowledge of the committee and the alliance, we also took note of the fact that they are now saying that, because they think there's a new heritage inspector now on the island, and I don't know whether it is her idea or she's being used by the Executive Council, you know, to carry out the agenda. But the plans were that on the 13th of November there would have been a burial ceremony, and now this seemingly is up in the air, because it would appear that the government would have gotten some money somewhere along the line. So they feel that they can dictate and wrestle the whole thing out of the very same committee hands that they put in place, you know, to undergo this whole situation. I find it rather unfortunate. I give my very candid opinion. Yes, I think that there was some ISOP. It was agreed that some form of testing would be take place so that people would get to know exactly who these people were. But every time one thinks that we reach a point after more than 5 years to put these remains of these individuals to rest, it seemed like the soap opera is becoming more expanded. And so now the commissioner, and her very bully way, seemingly want to bully the committee, would want to bully members of the Island Council to carry out the wishes of they and their friends. And I am not a part of that. I have no issue if people want to know exactly
where these people come from, which part of Africa, so that they will be able to trade. But I believe that this saga had been going on too long. And I think it is an insult to people that they would have the human remains of others that we refer to as our ancestors that is lying around there for such a long time. And you have a fight one way or the other as to what will be done. If you put the committee in place, the committee would have had discussion with the public, because I believe that in itself is also important. One council member stated that they believe that there might should be maybe even a referendum and letting people decide, or some form of enquete, you know, for people to be able to decide what they want. I believe that the time has come that we should bury those remains. The government should stick to what they promised, make the land available to the committee that the then government commissioner put in place, and have the remains of these individuals put to rest. In the future, if there are more such studies being carried out and you want to go in the direction of doing the DNA, then I have no problem with that. But I believe that 5.5 years is way too long to be fooling around, and then everybody coming and talking about people who in certain parts of Benin, in Africa and other places, who deals with spirit, is giving information to the committee, and that the government is having their own version. And then I see others just coming out and saying, well, yes, you want people to come back, and when they come back, you don't want to do it. Listen, I am of the opinion that I welcome everybody, professionals and non-professionals, who want to return home. But the academics and those that are qualified must also work with those that have experience. They have a lot of young people who come back from school and feel that the old people have nothing to say, that you throw them aside and they come with their new ideas and whatever they say, that we need to roll over and fold up and play dead and let them have their way and doing things. I don't believe in that. There's no politician in this country have promoted young people more than Clive Van Patten. I have been at the forefront in making sure that when our qualified young people come back home, that they get the opportunity to lead out, unlike other political parties and other politicians who prepare to bring the people with the blue eye and to put them in the forefront. Sometimes they're dumber than a Santi. Our people have to do the work, but they are doing the credit and getting the big pay. But at the same time, I believe we have to work together. If I look at the United States, I look at Russia, yes, they bring in their young people, but they also use people with experience. And so I think there must be a synergy. There must be a working collaboration between the old and the young if we are to move Stacia in the right direction. So therefore, I believe that we need to bring closure to this whole issue. I think the government need to step up to the plate, stop being arrogant, stop wanting to bully people, make the land available to the committee, and let them continue with the process and have the human remains of these individuals put to rest. Another point that I want to bring forward this morning is, quite recently there was a meeting of the very same central committee, and during that meeting the commissioner responsible for public health, Mr. Ruben Merkman, informed the council that they had signed an agreement, you know, with, I guess, the federal government, VVS, that they will have our patients referred to Guadeloupe. It's seemingly that there are some issues with there in St. Martin, and some of them might smile about it, because after 10-10-10, when the Dutch had their own agenda, they said to us that St. Martin was in good, Curacao was in good, and Aruba was in good. And so they stopped patients from going to those islands, and they were sent to the very same Guadeloupe. And we weren't going to Colombia. When I became commissioner in 2011, I kicked up a dust, and then the minister, Edith Schippers, at the time agreed that we should go and visit the facilities which the other islands said they wanted to do as well. And we signed the agreement together with VVS and Colombia that our people were able to go to Colombia. The experiences in Guadeloupe was not good. People died. They dealt with people that, like, they were guinea pigs, and I don't want to call people names. Some of them is now resting softly, so I don't want to really call their name, but experiences were bad. Beside the malpractices, allegedly, that took place there, the language was a big barrier. I understood there were two Dutch young couples that for some reason end up in Colombia, and they tried to be
the sort of talk, the translator between the patients and the medical practitioners there. But that for us was not enough. So our people have always been opposed, based on experiences, based on the language barrier, to go to Guadeloupe. Now the commissioners of public health have been traveling the world over. They went all over the place. Those in Sabre, those in Stacia, and those in Bonaire, and the people at VBS. And one would have thought that they would have come back with a practical solution. I don't like to burn the bridge that I walk on. I don't like to chop with the old broom. I don't like to curse and condemn, you know, something that has been good to me somewhere along the line. And yes, I would agree. Not only the medical center in St. Martin, there are other institutions in St. Martin that we have been making use of for quite some time that they have not been forthcoming in many circumstances. But then you never know when there might be an emergency. It is closer, in my opinion, from Stacia to St. Martin. Maybe I could be wrong. But not only that, we know St. Martin. They speak the English like we do. We have many family and friends here that in case of any emergency or whatever the circumstances, that our people would go there. But I think that effective January the 1st, without any form of consultation with the Island Council, without any form of consultation with the general public, especially the patients, the commissioner on behalf of this rogue government would have signed an agreement with VVS and the other islands, and they're going to Guadeloupe. And then to justify the incompetence and the ignorance of the commissioner, he said Bonaire going to. I can't see Bonaire leaving all down from Bonaire and Colombia just a stone throw away from them and Panama and going to come up to go to Guadeloupe. And it's even more difficult because they are speaking Papiamento. We speak in English, and maybe we have still a light of opportunity, a hope of opportunity. But definitely with Papiamento, there's a big difference between Papiamento and French. So I don't see that being practical. And so I think that our people here in Stacia need to become more proactive. 2 weeks ago when I came on the program and I called out the government and I called out the governor, I was confronted and I was accused of being disrespectful. Being disrespectful for calling Sin by name. Being disrespectful for pointing out the wrongs that the government is doing. Pointing out the incompetence and the governor's overstepping her bound and running the government as if she of the people of this island would have elected. But it would seem to me, when you touch certain individuals, there are certain people here in the island who I consider hypocritical and stifling their conscience, because if Clive McButton go out and he says something, if Charles Woodley go out and says something, or anybody that they feel have a strong personality, strong character, then they condemn them. But there are others who are walking on them, have their knees in their neck where they can't breathe. And the minute you call sin by name, you call them out and point out their shortcomings and their wrong, then the term you'll be that you're disrespectful. I got a call this morning from a dear brother in Christ. And it states you can't please everybody. You would never be able to please everybody. And I am not here to please people. I was elected by a vast majority of the people in the last Island Council election to defend, preserve, and protect the interests of the people. And on the day when I took the oath of office, I said I will hold the government's feet to the fire. It doesn't matter who is there. Like I said before, if it is my wife, if it is my daughter, who's closest to me and they're wrong, I'm going to call them out. I was brave enough after trying on several occasions by telling my government, listen, the people give us a mandate to do the job, go to the program, do what have to be done. And when we continuously tried and we tried and we tried, the idea came up that we should remove the commissioners. Of course, one of the seats was compromised. And later down as the campaign gets closer, I'm going to open up and let the public know exactly what would have transpired. But as long as I am here, I am going to call sin by name. I am going to criticize if I got to support the government, because like I said before, if the government come with things that is in the interest of the public, I will support them. I would vote in favor, but I'm not going to be voting for something without I get the clarity.
If I ask questions, if I have amendments, and they're willing to consider those, then they will have my vote. If not, then I will oppose it. Then I will oppose it. So here we are now in a situation where our people will end up in Guadeloupe. But it was the same commissioners, one as the leader and the deputy leader of the PLP, that campaigned not only the houses in Golden Rock, but healthcare was a main issue. And I remember hearing the commissioner of healthcare telling the people, because it's in our program, that we will seek to get a dependence. That is an office of the general healthcare established here on station, where we will have professionals along with the local doctors that can make decisions and could refer the patients wherever they have to go. Later down, when I continue to press it, the leader, the supposed to be leader of the government, came out and she said, accept the fact that it is impossible. But if it was not possible, why the hell did you tell the people in the campaign that you're going to fight to get it? But did you do anything to make sure that it happened? So what these people want to do is, when Holland or any blue-eyed persons tell them something, they don't stand up and fight. Sometimes they don't even take it to the table. They assume, because the governor will tell them, no, we can't do that, and they would go along with it, and they would sign away the birthright of these people. I criticize the fact that for 20, 30, 40 years, because I'm back in station over 40 years after studying abroad, we know that over the years we had a number of nurses would have died from cancer. And a lot of people question at the time, was it a hospital? Because we know they had the asbestos there for years and other factors. Different studies was carried out by the very same Dutch. They were carried out by the Antillean government too, but they were carried out by the Dutch. And all of them came to the conclusion that the hospital have outlived its purpose. It's no longer safe medically and otherwise for people to work in, and for people to be able to be admitted and then subsequently stay there for a while and be treated until they get health care. On several occasions, we see different governments, including the Dutch government, instead of building a new facility, we see they continuously making money to repair and upgrade. I was commissioner of health, and I remember, and also of land, giving the healthcare foundation the opportunity to be able to choose a piece of government land. The land behind the former Suarez garage, I think opposite that is supposed to be a burial ground. They chose that. Some people say, well, why you chose that? Because if you have people sitting on the gallery and they see the burial ground, it could, you know, bring down their spirit, make them more depressed. Point taken. But they chose it. The government didn't impose it on them. If they didn't want that, there was an opportunity to choose elsewhere. But we identified before an area, so that was part of the input of the government to build a new hospital. I came in the past and I said, we will build a hospital, and I'm still busy with it. I mentioned it to the committee when they were here, I think earlier this year, last year, that I'm busy with folks who have the intention to build a hospital on the island. Because seemingly the Dutch don't want to build a hospital for us. They gave Sabre a brand new old people home, and subsequently they will get a hospital. They gave them a new harbor, and no problem. I am glad for the comrades and the people of Sabre, because they too deserve to have the best. But what is happening with Station? Recently I saw a communique from the Healthcare Foundation where they're talking about they got material and now they're going to start the work on repairing and upgrading and turning the former doctor house into the administration of the hospital. And by doing that, where the administration is taking place, they will free up space. It will be freed up space so that they could have more facility. I understand, for instance, the emergency will now be brought to the front of the hospital. You had a local young man by the name of Gerard Burkle who had a plan. They drag him in the mud here in this country. Some of our own people, including government, drag them in the mud, chop his hands off, chop his legs off, and subsequently put a hand to the windpipe, his windpipe that he can't breathe no more, until they got rid of him. They brought in one guy before, now they brought in another one. But we can't get a new hospital.
The guy at VVS said that as long as Gerard Berker was there, there wasn't going to invest a cent in station health care. How long he on? You had one before who wasn't a doctor, some change manager. They brought him in here. You don't get none. You have one now that they say is a doctor with a medical background. Instead of we getting a new hospital, we getting a renovated building, and then they're going to upgrade. And what the hell is going on in this country? Where is the pride of the government? And what is the people on station saying? How can we sit back, complacent and relaxed, and expecting this type of insult and abuse take place? Our people continue to die. They get vexed when I say it, but every opportunity that I get in any meeting with the Dutch, I remind them that since 10-10-10, with a good health insurance that our people is paying, not the Dutch, our people is paying, yet more our people are dying because of the lack of attention. I am waiting now 6-7 years to go back to Colombia for surgery that I had. Recently, there were two ear, nose, and throat specialists. Specialists came out to Holland and they came to station. They make referral. When I went to Bonaire, they had a desk. They sent some in Bonaire. Let me go by the Zedvicar office. They told me I need an appointment. I need an appointment. I need a referral. An elected representative coming to ask that about me alone, but wanting to be able to speak to the people with regards to what is happening in healthcare. You go to the doctors here. The doctors seemingly they are helpless because they are the ones that referring you to go. But when the time come, they send back and they tell you it was denied by people who don't know you, who don't know your health situation, who know nothing about the island. But our government is sitting here. Our commissioner of healthcare is meeting all the time with VVS, traveling all around the place, not pushing and sticking to what he promised the people during the election campaign. And now he's proud to come and tell us he signed for our people to go to Guadeloupe to die faster, and they couldn't get a new hospital, so they settled for new funds to turn the old doctor house into the administration of the hospital and eventually upgrade and expand the rooms at the hospital for our people. Station, what is going on with us? Is this what our people value? That everybody else could get? I just came from Bonaire, and I had the opportunity with a colleague on Sabre and also my colleague Glenn Smith, where we drove all around Bonaire. Bonaire is bursting in development. If I go and I see the Maria Dal Hospital now and the kind of equipment that they have now compared to when they had then, it is like day and night. And you know why that is happening? Because there is a large settlement and further influx of Dutch nationals. I'm talking about the white-faced, blue-eyed people that is living on Bonaire. And whenever there's elections for anything in Holland, these people also vote, and their vote is also valuable, but ours is not counting. So therefore, they're making sure that where their people are set up, and one former commissioner had dubbed Bonaire as the second Willemstad. And it is evident. It is evident when you see the operations of the national government in Holland and the kind of investments that they are making. And we here is willing to accept the way of the donkey. What is going on? And then when Clyde Van Putten opened his mouth and he pointed out these things, there are people meeting you and tell you, oh, you're disrespectful. And then there's a group who is working 24/7 to make sure they get rid of him because he can't work with nobody. But people outside don't feel that. I just came from Curacao and Bonaire, and I had a few hours in St. Martin, and they had to tell me, well, I heard that you don't plan to run. But if you don't run, who's going to stand up for Stacia? What will happen with Stacia? And don't get me wrong, and saying there would be another politician that is speaking and can do things. But I have established a record. I am fearless. And I call Sin by the name and tell the Dutch exactly how I see it. And as much they want to kill me for being disrespectful and wanting to get rid of me, had I not been exposing the Dutch and opening up my mouth and pointing out to the world the injustices that the Dutch is doing with this island, a lot of things that we get up to now,
we would not have been able to get him. It's because of this big mouth man calling them out and telling them exactly what is what. Then is what we see now today, that a few movements is taking place. We're talking about the harbor during the Central Committee meeting. I will not go on the details in that because there were certain confidential issues that were discussed, and I'm not going to bridge yet. But we are going to Holland next week, and the harbor is a point of discussion again. We are asking the Island Council to apply pressure. But if you're going to talk about expanding the harbor, why would you want to beg Holland for a mere $40 million talking about breakwater, putting a breakwater in place? As I said in the meeting yesterday, we had a good pair. The Democratic Party, and that's why I told people, the Democrats should never, ever get the opportunity to lead this country again. Because those that they had there were weak, and these now what we have here representing us, I will borrow Timothy Harris' words from Sinkett, they are mumus. Mumus, the only thing the Democratic Party did in the last 3.5 years that it was in the Island Council, they came with a proposal to come with an ordinance where we could charge people, tourists and other visitors, coming to the island. But they don't oppose nothing. They don't ask about nothing. When I was supporting the government still, they abused me every week for every decision that the government made. Now I came out in January and I said, I no longer support the government, and point out the reasons, they got quiet. And I heard, it is alleged, that they signed an agreement together with their two members and the dissident PLP member, that they're keeping the government in place. And so all what the government is doing, they are not opposing. And now they are using now to tell you, oh, Clyde can't work with nobody, Clyde this and that, because with 7 seats, they hope if they get 3, and the rogue people end up with 1, that they could form a majority. But I have news for them. Because we're going to rally the public in this country to let them know why Clyde Van Putten and a restructured PLP must continue to govern this country. These people, they can't manage. They don't know nothing. They are Johnny come lately. And they are willing to settle for nothing. They are willing to sell this country out at all costs. And so I ask the question, if you're asking for $40 million, why you don't ask the Dutch to come back on the commitment that they made over 40 years ago? Because the breakdown of our pair, I remember the days when the barges was coming, the big ships were coming from Miami, docking here the Charles Austin Woodley pair, and then smaller vessels is taking the stuff over to St. Martin. Today it's reverse. As Commissioner of Tourism, I negotiated, and Lindo and Malvin Timmer and all Van Henneken, rest him in his grave, they were there with me at the FCCA meeting. They promised they would come the following year. They come the very same year when Coasting became the Commissioner of Tourism in the harbor. But when we look at the situation at our pier, even the smaller vessels, they don't see the sense coming, because it don't make much sense to dock, anchor in the middle of the water or the ocean, and then have people come off on smaller vessels. They want to be able to moor to the pier. But it is impossible because they break down a good pier, one of the best piers in the region, with the promise that it will give us back a pier in 3 phases. We're still at phase one, and this Mumu Roe government, instead of them standing up, putting pressure on the Dutch and pointing out to them, listen, you break down our pair, you make a commitment, government discontinuation, we want what was promised to us. But they ain't doing that. They're making shortcuts. Election is coming up. So they want to impress people that they are doing things, but they are not doing things. They're putting the cart before the horse. They're putting the cart before the horse, and the commissioner responsible for the harbor, some time back came out, and I saw the tape again yesterday, where they're trying to use scare tactics and telling people, oh, in the event of a hurricane, a disaster, but the supermarkets are always empty. They're always empty. Because our people have to buy, and so when the little come to go in the buy and stock up,
So don't use that. Now I saw them busy down there putting a apron where they will pack the container. But I heard that they're taking salt water from the sea and mixing the concrete with and wetting the concrete. And that is not good either. But even when I look at that, in my opinion, that's a waste of investment. That was not the intention that we had for the harbor. And that is why I say that Reuben and Richelieu must go, and we will make sure they go, that they never again get back in to the seat of government. Because they have betrayed the people. They have betrayed the party based on the governing program or the political program that was submitted and accepted by the people when they voted massively for the PLP in the 2023 election. That program was subsequently transferred into a government program. And what they do? They put that program to the side. Our leaders still have the vestiges of the old colonial programs where they had when they unlawfully take over the government, and that is what they're carrying out. And whatever additional thing that the Dutch want. Now it's election time, and you have been beating them. Now they're running, they're picking up things here and there, and saying they're trying to carry out program. But you're carrying out what? And in whose interest? And what will it benefit the people of the country? So, again, I'm saying that I am not opposed to doing work on the harbor. We talk about taking the heavy part of the activities of the harbor and carrying it down to the tumbling down Dick Bay. One of the agreements that we negotiated in 2011 with the New Star at the time was there was going to build a roll-on, roll-off pier. And after 5 years, it would have become the property of the local government. These are the things that they should be talking about in the negotiation. But these people, they are moo-moo. They don't know what they're doing. They're like little children. You know, children see a lot of sweets and fruits and different things, and they don't know which one they want to choose at the moment. That is how this government is operating. And you're bringing anybody from wherever they come from. Some of them, they don't even know the people. They don't even know their qualification, their abilities. But they take them, and whatever they tell them, it is law. And we have our own qualified people here, and we ignore them. I saw this week there was a discussion about foreigners coming here and taking jobs. And I didn't really want to discuss this. And I am always a proponent, because in every country, the nationals of the country get the first priority. But I am not closing the door on foreigners either, because we alone can't do it. But what I realize in this country, it is very selective, because the Dutch are foreigners here too. Even though they have the Dutch European passport, like us, or we have it like them because they say it belongs to them, they're not from here. But we embrace them. We push our people aside. We allow them to lead out. When I was leading the government, I make sure that every local had different departments of government. And what we got today, if there's any local that is still there, they're sitting at the back and whatever decision they got to take, they have to consult with the people with the blue eye. But I ain't hearing people coming out on Facebook and talking about that. But sometimes when it hit home, when it touch us, our people that is associated with, everybody come out and they start to talk. Well, and I agree. I totally agree that locals must be given fair opportunity. But I want the same people to come out and to speak out on the fact that they're willing to give us an old hospital instead of giving us a new hospital. Another thing that I heard, that there was a meeting quite recently with the Healthcare Foundation talking about different plans, and of course, question was brought up, and the issue of a new hospital came up, and they said now it's on the hinges, because the local government, the Francis Leerdam Merkman government / DP Simmons government, because they who support them, keep them in office, they are saying that they will not give the foundation, the medical foundation, a piece of land unless they agree to merge with the auxiliary home. Because for some time now, they're forcing the auxiliary home to merge with the hospital. So the condition is, because that's what Holland wants. Holland wants that the auxiliary home that Christine Flanders and Laura Carty
and Miss Newton and Cindy Bonifacio, and there would have been others. Fought, I remember I was chief of protocol and government information when Juliana, our late princess, came to the island on her last visit and asked what she can do as a lasting gift to the people of Stacia. And I remember seeing Christine rest on her grave with her lieutenant sitting right next to the cannon there on those stone walls with Her Royal Highness, and they got some help there. And today, there are some civil servants in Holland who want to dictate what should happen, but I agree, the auxiliary home and the hospital should be two separate entities. And for the government to use sabotage and saying, either you do what I say, or you're not going to get the land, I think that is highly unfortunate. And let them come up via their propaganda government information service and deny what I said. Because it was said by the people from the Healthcare Foundation that the government is saying that they would not make the land available unless a merger between the auxiliary home and the hospital take place. We are still living in a democracy, I hope. And why should we merge them? In Holland, they have hospitals by themselves, they have old people home by them, care homes or whatever they call them, by themselves. Why we have to merge it here in Stacia? I am saying to the auxiliary home to hold strain. Hold strain, don't let them bully you. It survives without them, and even though they're giving some money, it will survive even if they stop the money. But we need to stand up here in this country and call sin by name. Another point that I want to talk about is education. During 1999 election, when the Sea Party came in power, one of the things that we had in the governing program, on the party program, and subsequently in the governing program, the establishment of an education department, it took some time, but it was put in place. Mr. Zandam became the first director. When he went to become senator, I think the late Laverne Duggins became the substitute director. And then later down, when both of them moved back to their different functions, then Renee Rehouse was the last director of that department. I became commissioner in 2011, after 10-10-10. And in meetings with the Dutch, they told me to have to be closed down. I said, no, I'm not going to do that. It was two things they wanted to close. They wanted to close the Department of Education, and they wanted to close down the medical school. I told them, where the medical school is concerned, you can, because the last word is with you. But then the 1.2, 1.4 million that it was generating for my economy, I will need something in writing where the Dutch will make that money available every year to put in our budget. We made an agreement that, because they asked me what time I will need, I said I need a minimum of 5 years for them to bring up the university to the level where you all say you want it to be. So we had an agreement. When the Democrat Party

and the Labour government came into place, Hoss at the time became the commissioner, and apparently they gave in. Both the medical school had to pull up the stakes and they left, and also the issue of the Department of Education were closed. Subsequently, we asked in many meetings, even now, to have this department, because it's very, very important that you have a department to help to coordinate the education activities here at home, as well as your children going abroad. Because like I said before, the Dutch is holding on to all of these different services and departments, but that was not the agreement. The agreement was they would do it for a time, they will train and retrain and help to make monies available so we could hire in more qualified people and help to strengthen those that were there and are still there. But they are still holding on to it, and the Ministry of Home Affairs and Kingdom Relations is running the departments of government like it belongs to them, like they are the government that the people elect, and the Gadis are Mumu people here working on their behalf. And the way our commissioners and our governor have been behaving since they so-called give us back democracy, they are reporting every week to sometimes the lowest tier civil servant. Every decision that they make, they got to consult Holland. The Department of Education is still closed. This is going to be now the second, if not the third budget, with different budget amendments. And the commissioner, first of all, he said he had to check with VBS, not VBS, sorry, OCV. So I asked him, what does the Ministry of Education and Science in Holland has to do with our government establishing a Department of Education? It still isn't established yet. Still isn't established yet. While we have a lot of challenges with our young people, both at home as well as abroad, what is going on that we could always allow these people to come in and do what they want? Another issue that I want to touch on today is that quite recently, the Island Council got a letter from Commissioner, well, I think it's from the Executive Council, but announcing that Commissioner Leerdam will be out on maternity leave, which we respect. But what really drew our attention and raised eyebrows is the explanation that they give who will be doing what. And it became clear that a Dutch consultant who maybe have 2 to 3 different assignments, I know for sure the individual have the dialysis, they have the racetrack, and there was some other issue. And now this guy is the shadow commissioner in the absence of the real commissioner. Is that legal? Because this is a government that always like to talk. Ruben Merkman said on different occasions that his government, even while I was still there, it was my government, it's his government, that they are a government of law. But if you are a government of law, how are you going to bring a consultant, maybe visit the islands a couple of times, maybe never at all, but a consultant, not even a civil servant, and that person will have the major responsibility in running the day-to-day affairs, and maybe when it come around, things of the island council, the other commissioner will handle, and then directors in the department, they don't work that way. I remember Kurt Kerkhoff was the island secretary for 6 months, and then they had to go through a procedure where they would have reapplied. It may not have gone the way it should have gone. When the confusion started with the then Governor Julian Woodley, I said, well, Mr. Kerkhoff, you need to stay away, and blah, blah, blah. And we were busy with the Minister in Holland and the Secretary General of Bezeka in trying to find a solution. Kerkhoff continued to go to the Office of the Commissioners. And Woodley indicated, Julian Woodley at the time said, he cannot go there. So I asked him, well, he can't go there. You can't tell the commissioners who they should have in their office advising and working with them. They are politically responsible. He said he will be dealing with government documents. Mind a man that just was an island secretary and was a commissioner. And he objected at this time. Now, it is possible for Richelieu Leerdam and the rural government to bring in a shadow commissioner in her absence, who will be basically chiefly responsible, and when it is convenient, then the other commissioner would answer maybe

because they run the election, though. How one of them wasn't calling and said, well, you could be the shadow commissioner to carry out certain responsibilities. And by the way, she never appointed none of the people who are on the list. She appointed other people. And I said back then, and I don't want to be hypocritical, the commissioners must be able to appoint their staff who they feel comfortable with. But you've gone beyond now the boundary of station, and you're bringing somebody that we don't know nothing about, and he have access to all the government information and all the government files. Is this legal? So we have asked for a meeting of the Island Council. That meeting should have taken place today. But again, might overwrite, and when it is convenient to them, then they bring up and tell you, FinBest say this, and the rules of others say that. So the meeting will be Monday, but if it's next week or the week after, they got to call it. And I believe the reason why it ain't called today, because the governor gone, she took gone again. We vote for the governor. We vote for Island Council members and Island Council members appointed commissioners, but the governor's in Virginia. Just a note, I'm out for work. I'm going to Virginia tonight. I'm out for work. But their own policy, the country, they can, because they're supposed to tell the Island Council when they're leaving, who they are going to meet with, what they're going away for, and when they come back, they're supposed to give a written report of their trip. And they have never done it. But they continue to travel in first class to boot and stand in some of the most expensive hotels with a big daily allowance at the expense of we, the poor people in this country. And when you talk about it, they abuse you. And there are people outside in the country who are also abusing you when they know it's wrong. But if it was somebody else, then they would have called it out. And the Mumu opposition in the Island Council, they are not questioning these things because they feel now we get them break up. They ain't doing what Clyde said. They ain't doing what Glenn say. We get them break up. We going to keep them there because I heard that they may have been eager to get them, but one of their legendary stalwarts leaders tell them don't get that. But they ain't it because it is alleged that they have the support of the government. Are they supporting the government unofficially? And that's why the government continue to do what they want. But the people who comes out on Facebook and having all kind of thing to say selectively, they ain't saying that because some of them in the past tell the very same with Shalene, form your own party, break away from Clyde, but she finally did it. But I don't need her to continue politics. I've been politics 40-something years. I study politics along with communication. So I can hold my own. And it will be proven in the months ahead. But we have a problem here in this country where we are very selective. And even when it is affecting us and our own children, we very, very, very, very often, you know, put our heads in the sand and pretend as if it was not happening. During the meeting yesterday, closer, we talk about a new facility because they're going to expand the Island Council. I understood the Dutch government is giving 500,000 euros to assist with expansion. But we faced with an issue for months, if not years, where the guest house down there is rotting, falling apart. Maybe one day it will cave in on us. And we can't make a decision. We pass a motion where we're telling the government, give us back all the properties, including the government guest house, that is on station and formerly belongs to the federal government. And they're selecting to give us back the fort. The fort was falling apart. When people come out and they talk about it, the governor was so offended because she, together with the opposition leader and the commissioner, like mother and daughters, they sit down proud to accept the envelope or the keys or whatever the state secretary gave them because we get back the fort. And then later somebody said to the governor, Father, the governor ain't had a damn thing to do with the fort. The Island Council passed a motion unanimously to bring back the fort. The guest house the same thing. So they're doing the put little putty, little paint here and there, little facelift.

to say that they're fixing the guest house, but they ain't really fixing the guest house. I understood it's $1.2 million to repair it. But it seemed like that too is up in the air. And my point is, if you say that you're giving it to me, repair it and give it to me. But I said before, and I stated that yesterday to displeasure many, call in your local contractors. I see other countries in the sub-region doing it all the time. Call in the contractors. You come up with a plan, a blueprint, how you would want to see your new island council building or your new government administration building. And work together with your contractor. Make an agreement with them and bill it. Stop being beggars. Holland wanted us to go and borrow $30 million to build a building that with a house, the local civil servants, the executive and the legislative branches of the government, and also the RCN. $30 million. But we would have been paying back the loan, but we didn't have no guarantee that when the loan was finished paid, that the building would belong to us, and the details of what they wanted to do were not there. We just had to sign a blank check that borrowed $30 million, and then eventually Holland would have been able to get the loan. And I stood up against it, and I rallied the PLP faction at the time not to support it, because what Holland continued to do with these islands is that they want you to continuously borrow these free interest loan. And so when you do that, then they have you stuck forever. And they push you around, and they want to push filth in your mouth. They want to put the knees in your neck. Then you have to keep quiet because you owe them. The other day when we tell them not to shoot the animals and to pull back the decision, the governor come up with a big love letter via their propaganda government information service, saying that if they do that, then all the loans and so forth that Holland give them, they will have to pay back, and it will create a crisis, creating panic and fear in this country. And that is why I tell the people that we need to elect people in government that is going to stand up. Over the years, I have given the benefit of the doubt to many of them. I never seek a commissioner job in 2011. The then coalition partners figured that based on my experience and knowledge of government that I should become commissioner. 11 months later, they fired me. And up to now, they couldn't tell you where they fired me because we was working. And I put them there, and the minute they go there, because I get the most votes all the time, I campaign, I beg, I do everything. But once the election is over and you put them in to be commissioners, you can't tell them anything anymore. But if I make, when I make that final decision, what I will do, I'm going to give the people more information, because any future government, I am going to ensure that this begging that we begging all the time and we buckling up and afraid to stand up to Holland and other forces in defense of our people, it's going to change. Civil servants working here being underpaid. The cost of living continues to go up. When you get your light bill, it's double every month what it used to be. The water bill double. You go to the gasoline pump, the gasoline going up. You go to the supermarkets, you pay $10 for something the week before, the following week it might be 12 or 13, it keep on going up. And what is the government doing? The government owns Stucco for 100%, but the government don't have no say in Stucco. They have certain individuals believe it belongs to them. And when you confront them, they tell you, you don't know what you're talking, because RCM could give you a margin between 0 and 15, but RCM ain't telling you take 15. But our people are complacent in Bonaire. The people just put a lot of pressure on their elected representatives in Bonaire. And they had to come with a motion where they stepped in as a government and saying, listen, this thing can't continue this way. What is our people doing here? What are they doing here? Our government is in Holland every tick of the clock. And when they go there, you don't know who they talk to. You don't know what they agreed. I spoke some time back about the office there, the licensing department. I think they call it VHT or VTH, whichever one of them it is. Holland won't take over that just now.
if they didn't sign it over, because I signed Bonaire just recently, then they practically take it over there, because they're saying that here it is favoritism and nepotism, and they feel we are not qualified. But when you give Holland that, you're giving away your building permits, you're giving away your business permits, and all the different checks and control that this department is supposed to be carrying out, it will be in the hands of the Dutch government. And we know how the Dutch think about us. They don't want you to build houses because your house is too big. You can't get money from the banks here. In Bonaire, people get money from the bank. Listen, the amount of new houses, all shape, all form, all styles, all size, is being built by the housing corporation in Bonaire. And then the local people, whether it's a low income, medium income, a high end house, is able to go to the banks in Bonaire. The very same MCB bank, Bonaire, that we are using, they are going to the bank and being able to get loans, not only to buy cars, but to purchase houses. And here in Stacia, we can't get it. What is going on? Where is the government that we put in place? Is this a government what is there to just travel and to be at the whims and fancy of the Dutch government when they tell them jump? They ask them, meneer and mevrouw, how high should we jump? We don't need these people to govern this country. And I must admit this morning, because I am big enough to say maybe, just maybe, I would have taken these people at face value, especially the female commissioner. Because the things that this lady championed on the radio, standing up against the status quo, and saying to people, there's a better way of life, and with the PLP administration, this would happen. Today, the same lady with her lieutenant on her apron string is following the colonial puppet master in destroying the people of this country. And so today, I want to use these final moments on this program to say to our people, there is hope. On the 15th of March, the people of this country will have the opportunity to sign the report card of all five island council members and to be able to determine which politician, which commissioner, which island council member work on their behalf, which of them complied with what was promised to the people during the general elections. And I am saying, in America, the populace said to the voters, yeah, keep out the Bushes. I am saying keep out the Democrats, because what we have there is bad. But giving the Democratic Party a majority to run this government for the coming period, we're in bigger trouble. Because we see under the Democrat Party, we end up in a status that we didn't vote for. And I said back then, give it the benefit of the doubt, because there wasn't much you could do. But if it didn't go good, we would stand up, we would rally and oppose it. Since then, there was a referendum, and our people opposed it. We called for changes, and nothing happened. And everything that the Dutch come here with today, the Democrats say yes to. So they haven't changed. Maybe individual change, but the philosophy, the principle, the norms, and if there's any value of that party, it did not change. And that is why I said today, those forefathers of that party, they did what they knew at their time, the ability that they had in this time. But I'm sure if they were here, they too would expect in a modern time that the leaders that succeeded them over the years, that they would have done better. And I know they have a lot of young there who is traditional demos, but the demos are failing you. Richelieu and Ruben is failing you because they are loving a governor who was not appointed or elected by the people, but appointed there to safeguard and carry out the interests of the Dutch, stifle and strangle you, the people of this country. How long are we prepared to continue to
to accept this abuse, the insult that is being vetted out to our people. Bonia is bursting in development. Sabre is getting what they want. And good for both of them. I'm happy for them. But what are we getting? We are trying to be the good child in the class, trying to stay in the graces and favor of Holland. But our people continue to suffer. Suffering big time. And so, like I said, we called for a meeting of the Island Council. And that meeting is slated for Monday, 11 o'clock. And I'm asking the people to tune in. I believe, and maybe I may be wrong, that the governor willfully made sure that the meeting didn't take place today because she's in Virginia. What's she doing in Virginia? Who sent her to Virginia? What she's discussing in Virginia? What commitment is being made? So probably there's not enough confidence that the acting governor would be able to tame us in the meeting. Because that's what they're trying to do. Whenever I come up and I say something and they don't sue them, and it is something that they feel is infringing on massa, then they want to silence you until you stick to the point and threatening to go either expel you, or they won't take it away. But they can't expel me from here. I'm paying for here. So what I'm not able to say, they are going to say here. Because I ain't worrying about parliamentary immunity. Because I ain't coming out here and saying things that is not true. They are factual. They are factual. I said there is political corruption in government. And there is. The government is being shortchanged constantly. There are certain family, friends, and favor that is using the privileges of relatives and friends to exploit we, the poorer class of people in this country. And it must stop. I ask God every day to keep me in good health, to keep me alive, to give me the energy. Because I said on so many occasions, I will continue to fight with the faithful few that is willing to join the bandwagon and stand up in defense of the homeland. If we are true stations, or if we choose station to be our home, we cannot sit by idly and allow this country to be overtaken and to be sold out by this rogue Mumu government at wholesale. We cannot. Because in the final analysis, it's our people, our children, who are the future men and women, the future leaders in this country will suffer. And you may not like me, and like I said, it doesn't matter. But I will continue against all odds. Even if I have to nail the flag to the mast of my integrity, with whatever the consequences are, to continue to stand in the gap and defend the interests of the people of this country. Very often, a prophet never gets the honor in his own country. But like I said, I go to Bonny, I go to St. Martin, I go to Sabre, different places. And they're saying to me, I was in Bonaire for Bonaire Day, and the people who ran up to me, they said, "Well, Mr. Van Putten, a senator, we don't hear you as we used to before. Keep up the fight, because it's also assisting us here in Bonaire." But here in Stacia, there are those who elect to try to discredit you. But we know we have a lot of ungrateful opportunists who walks around this country. They look for you when they need you, or when they need something, and once they get it, they bite the hand that helped to put bread in their mouth. But that is okay, because I said all the time, nobody owe me nothing. I am a servant of the people, and so I will continue to stand in the gap with the people. But in standing in the gap, the time has come that our people must stand up. They must show their color. And they must be able to sit together with me and
others who are willing to fight on their behalf, that enough is enough, and we are no longer prepared to accept the disrespect that we have been getting from the Netherlands and others who are working on their behalf. Having said that, I want to thank you once again for the opportunity given to be able to come into your space and to share with you some of the hard facts, some of the developments that has taken place in our country. Be assured that as long as I have the strength and the help, and this medium and other mediums, that I will continue to speak. As I indicated 2 weeks ago, I will be traveling in the coming days on assignment, but I will do whatever I can to ensure that I'm still able, whether through this program or whatever other means, to communicate with you, the people, and letting you know what we are doing on your behalf. I am not one of those that goes overseas and stays in big luxurious hotels and travel in business class and all the other glamour. And whenever I go, I'm not going because I want to go on a free trip. I go because I want to be sure that once we're around the table, that the best will be had from you, or for you. And the little that we have, that the rogue Mumu government does not continue to compromise it and to sell us out by wholesale. God bless. God bless the people of this country, and until another opportunity.

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1: Hello and welcome to Stay Informed, a program brought to you by the Rijksdienst Caribisch Nederland to inform and update residents of Ceiba and Sint Eustatius about developments within RCN departments on the islands of the Caribbean Netherlands. My name is Versley Coutard and I am your host for today. Today we are going to be talking with Shendrik Sophia of the Department of Pension, also known as AOV, which is part of the RCN Unit Social Affairs and Employment Caribbean Netherlands, better known as SZV. Today's topic is old age pension and the application process. Shendrik, welcome to Stay Informed.
2: Hi, Versley. It's a pleasure.
1: Okay, so we are going to begin right away with the questions we have prepared for you today. Could you tell us, Shendrik, what is pension and

0: As I mentioned before, it is also known as AOV, so we can, for the rest of the program, refer to it also as AOV. So what is AOV and who can apply for this?
1: All right, let me explain. Old age pension, mm-hmm. or AOV, is a basic pension for persons that have reached the age of 65 and has worked or lived on Bonaire, St. Eustatius, or Ceiba between the age of 15 and 65 years. These people can apply for pensions.
0: Okay, and when exactly can someone apply for the AOV or old age pension?
1: They can apply for AOV 6 months before they have reached the age of 65.
0: Okay, so they don't have to wait until they make 65, but they can already start to apply.
1: Yes,
0: 6 months. Okay,
1: yes.
0: Good to know. Where and how can someone submit an application for the old age pension or AOV?
1: An application can be submitted at the SZWA office.
0: Mm-hmm.
1: You can also apply for AOV via email. Documents you need to apply can be found on our website, www.rexiscn.com.
0: Okay, you mentioned documents. Can you tell us which documents specifically one would need when they're doing an application for AOV?
1: Yes, sure. Forms that are required for the application, completed filled out, and signed with a valid form of identification, proof of a bank account number where the money is to be deposited, if the person is living outside the Caribbean Netherlands, a proof of life.
0: Okay, so just to reiterate, in order to apply, you will need specific documents, and so then there is a special form for the application.
1: Yes.
0: You have to fill that out and sign it, and then you need a proof, a valid proof of identification, your bank account number, somewhere where it can be proven.
1: Yes.
0: And the person, you said if the person is living outside the Caribbean Netherlands, they would need a proof of life.
1: Correct, yes.
0: Okay. I didn't mention it at the beginning, but I want to switch now because there's also the widow's pension.
1: Yes.
0: That can be applied for. So I would like to ask, could you tell us what is the widow's pension and who can apply for this form of pension?
1: Yes. General widow's pension is a financial assistance for a widow or widower,
0: mm-hmm.
1: until they have reached the AOV age, or the person up until the age of 25. That becomes an orphan due to passing of one or both parents,
0: mm-hmm.
1: and is still attending school.
0: Okay.
1: This only applies when one of the parents has died on any of the islands of the Caribbean Netherlands.
0: Okay. So that is the general widow's pension.
1: Yes.
0: And for the radio listeners, this is also known as AVV in Dutch.
1: Correct.
0: Because we sometimes use both the terms.
1: Terms, yes.
0: Okay. 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We'll be right back after this short break.

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1: Rijksdienst Caribisch Nederland.
2: Welcome back to Stay Informed, a program brought to you by the Rijksdienst Caribisch Nederland, also known as RCN. Today we are talking to Shendrik of the Department of Pension, or Old Age Pension rather, which is part of the RCN unit Asset Way. Before the break, Shendrik, you were explaining to us about the process of applying for pension, which persons would meet the criteria to be able to make the application, and you just started to tell us about the General Widow's Pension. So much like the AOV, could you tell us where and how can a person apply or submit an application for General Widow's Pension?
3: Yes, you can submit an application at the office of Asset Way, located at the Mazinga Square on Station and Cap Matthew Livingstone Street, Zonder-Nummer, the bottom of Ceiba. You may also submit an application via email. The relevance forms can be found on the RCN website, www.rijksdienstcn.com.
2: And could you mention for us also, in this case for an application, which documents are needed for an application for General Widow's Pension or AVV?
3: Yes, forms that are required for the application completely filled out and signed. Valid form of identification,

0: pension or orphan pension. Old age pension can take more or less than 6 months to process, and that is why we request that our application be submitted 6 months in advance, which makes it possible for us to comply in timely manner, and so that we can
1: make the payment
0: on the first of the following month for those who comply with a pension age of 65.
1: Okay, so there is people are encouraged to apply when it comes to AOV or the old age pension to start from at least six months before you make the age of 65.
0: Yes, correct.
1: And if persons have more questions about both applications, they're not sure if they qualify or what have you, where can they go to get information about these two forms of pension?
0: There are different ways. One can read all the information regarding applications and also obtain the application form via our website www.regsdienstcn.com. They can also contact us via our email, which is pension@regsdienstcn.com, or may call us via our central number 416-3804 on Seba and 790-0052 on Stacia. Or they can visit our office from Monday to Thursday from 8 a.m. to 12 noon. In the afternoon by appointment. There are no walk-in consultation hours. You can come by in the morning and schedule an appointment in the afternoon for questions and applications.
1: Okay, you have answered pretty much all my questions, save for one. Do you have a last message that you would like to leave our listeners with today?
0: Yes, I would like to encourage all nearing pension age and haven't yet submitted an application. Please remember to submit your application one time. It doesn't matter if you are not currently living on one of the islands of the Caribbean Netherlands. And to those that have become widow or widower children that have lost one or more parents and have not yet reached the age of 25, please submit your application. If you are not sure or if you would like some more information, please feel free to contact us via one of our many point of contacts.
1: Okay, thank you. I would like just to stress again for our listeners, important part that you said about for the old age pension, please do not wait until the last minute. It is okay. It is even encouraged to apply 6 months in advance, and then you know you will be, the chances is much bigger you will be on time to collect when you finally make the old age pension age.
0: Yes, please. That's a very highly recommended.
1: Yes. And Chandra, could you for us one more time please mention the location of the both departments on Stacia and Seba and the telephone number where they can be contacted?
0: For Stacia, is it Magazine Square?
1: Mazinga Square, yeah.
0: Mm-hmm. And for Seba, it's Cap Metro, Levenstone Street, Zondernummer, the bottom.
1: Okay, and the telephone,
0: Numbers for Seba is it 416-3804, and for Stacia is 790-0052.
1: Okay, thank you for sharing this important information with us today.
0: Yes, it was a pleasure. Thank you, Versaly.
1: 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In that way, we stay closer to the community because we are here to serve you. Thanks once again for tuning in, and until another opportunity. Bye-bye.

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0: 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We will be happy to help you. 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

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To all persons from St. Kitts and Nevis living on Stacia, you are invited to an evening of togetherness on the boardwalk this Saturday, September 12th, from 6 p.m. to 10 p.m. There will be music, food, and drinks. Join us as we celebrate our pre-independence day. So that's to all persons from St. Kitts and Nevis living on St. Eustatius. You are invited to an evening of togetherness at the boardwalk this Saturday, September 12th, from 6 p.m. to 10 p.m. There will be music, food, and drinks. 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

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And I'm telling you, honey, you're my reason for laughing, for crying, for living, and for dying.